0: And as a result, we live in a world that God had made so beautiful. Now it's become a dirty world. It's morally dirty and spiritually dirty. And so what we have to ask is this. Is the world going to get better and better and cleaner and cleaner? And the answer, scripturally, is no. Then the next question is this. If it's not going to get any cleaner, if it's not going to get any holier, if it's not going to get any better, how do we learn how to live clean in a dirty world? Well, that's what I want to talk about in this passage today, because Paul answers this question, because the people at Corinth had the same question. They had the same problem we do. They lived in a city, in a world that was spiritually and morally dirty. But Paul has an answer for that. And I want you to turn, if you will, to 2 Corinthians chapter 6. And beginning in this 14th verse, Paul answers a number of questions here that I think probably many of us have asked and have wondered, well, what does the Word of God teach you about this? And I want to say right up front, listen very, very carefully so you'll not misunderstand what I'm going to say about two or three things that are very vital here. But Paul was writing to a church in Corinth, which was a great metropolitan city, a great commercial city, very wealthy, but known most of all for its temple to Aphrodite, which had 1,000 prostitutes. In fact, Corinth was so evil and so wicked and so vile that the saying in that day was to act like a Corinthian was to commit sexual immorality. And so Paul is writing to a people in a city such as that. And so he says, beginning in verse 14 of this sixth chapter, "Do not be bound together with unbelievers. For what partnership have righteousness and lawlessness? Or what fellowship has light with darkness? Or what harmony has Christ with Belial, who is Satan? Or what has a believer in common with an unbeliever? Or what agreement has the temple of God with idols? For we are the temple of the living God, just as God said, I will dwell in them and walk among them, and I will be their God, and they shall be my people. Therefore, come out from among their midst and be separate, says the Lord. And do not touch what is unclean. And I will welcome you, and I will be a father to you, and you shall be sons and daughters to me, says the Lord Almighty." Chapter 7, verse 1. "Therefore, having these promises, beloved, let us cleanse ourselves from all defilement of flesh and spirit, perfecting holiness in the fear of God." Now the question is, how do we live clean in a dirty world? And I don't have to tell you, and wouldn't spend time talking about how dirty it is. We all know that. But how do we live godly? How do we live holy? How do we live clean in a dirty world? Well, Paul gives us, I believe, three steps here, three principles, three things that are so very, very important. And I want you to jot them down. I'm going to ask you about them in a few moments. But the first one is this. When we ask the question, how do we live clean in a dirty world, the basic foundation truth is this. And that is that we as believers must recognize that our true nature is different from that of the world. We don't have the same nature that the world has. That is the society in which we live. It's different. When you and I trusted Jesus Christ as our personal Savior, Christ came into our life to live. And the Bible says He gave us a new nature. Therefore, we are expected to act differently, talk differently than we did before we became a Christian. And so Paul, in this passage, gives us a command. Listen, if you will, what he says. Verse 14, "Do not be bound together with unbelievers." When he says don't be bound, he means don't be yoked. Don't be unevenly yoked. That is, don't be mismatched with them. One of the first things he's referring to here is when people who are unsaved and people who are saved marry. He says, don't marry someone who is an unbeliever. Now, I know that some of you think, well, now I'm in love and I know this is God's will and I've been praying about this thing and this thing is a settled issue with me. Don't tell me I'm not to marry. I'm just going to tell you what God says, and then you have to decide what you're going to do. But it's a very clear command that believers are not to be bound to, not to be yoked up with, not to be mismatched with unbelievers in the area of marriage. You say, well, now I know a couple here and yonder. I wouldn't doubt the fact that you know some folks who have learned how to get along. God says, don't be bound together with unbelievers. Now, you don't limit that to marriage because that is a principle. For example, here are two people in business. And so that scripture applies also in business. You don't link yourself up with, become a partner with someone who is not a Christian. You say, but this fellow's ethical. He's this, he's that, or she's that and the other. That's not the issue. The issue says, God says, don't do it. Whenever God gives us a warning, God knows not only the details that we know, but he knows the future consequences of our mistakes. And so the same thing applies to business. Now, this is going to rub some folks the wrong way, so just get set. Neither should we belong to any organization where Christ is belittled, where he is not welcome, where he is brought down from his throne of being deity to being a teacher or something else, and where his lifestyle is strange and unwanted in that organization. We who have a new nature do not fit and ought not to be bound and yoked up in that kind of a circumstance. If what you believe about the Word of God does not match what they believe, if it is a lifestyle in opposition to what you believe and what you practice, then you need to get out. You don't fit there because you and I were given a divine nature. We are different than what we used to be, and we're different from the world. And when Paul says, do not be bound together with unbelievers, he means exactly what he says. Now, what he does is he asks five rhetorical questions, which means a question that has the answer within itself. What I want you to do, I want you to notice these words, and then I want you to notice these questions. Look at this. There are five contrasts here, but listen to what he says. He says, look at the words he says. First of all, verse 14, do not be bound or yoked together. Then he speaks about a partnership, then fellowship, then harmony, then having things in common and agreement. All of these are tight words. We're talking about things being together. We're talking about some sense of intimacy. When he talks about in common, bound together, yoked together, partnership, fellowship, harmony, in common and agreement. Then he asks these questions. He says, now, the reason you should not be bound together, he says it's very logical. He says, now look at this. He says, what partnership has righteousness with lawlessness? That is, he says, how does lawless rebellion, how does a lawless attitude and righteousness or right conduct, how do they fit together? They don't fit together. A society is either lawless or it is righteous. Then he says, harmony has Christ and the devil? He says, what relationship does Christ have with Satan? They're not friends. They don't mix. They don't fellowship together because they don't match. They have two different natures. Then if you'll notice, he says, what does the believer have in common with the unbeliever? Different masters, different eternal values, different whole set of perspectives on life, a different whole a series of principles to live by. How do they match? Paul says, on the basis of that, in our practical daily living, in our relationships, if we want to keep clean in this dirty world, we have to be careful about our relationships and about the intimacy of those relationships and how we relate and partnerships and so forth with each other. Therefore, then he says, God said, I will dwell in them and walk among them, and I will be their God, and they shall be my people. That is, all of us who are believers are indwelt by a holy God. And God has come to live inside of us because he has a new sense of direction and a whole new lifestyle for us. Therefore, believers are to be careful about their friends. Now, if you look at these five questions, they encompass all the aspects of life. And if you'll just notice, when he talks about being partners here and fellowship and harmony and being in common and agreement, what is he talking about? Our whole moral behavior, our understanding of the things of God, light and darkness, the authority in our life, whether it's going to be Satan or the devil, our whole belief system here, and our worship, our idols or versus the temple of God. So that those of us who are believers have a different nature. And so we think differently. We live differently. And God says we are not to be bound up together with, partnerships with, fellowship, try to harmonize with, be in common with, or in agreement, that those things that are diametrically opposed to everything we believe and stand for as the children of God, because it's not our nature. Our whole nature is different. So what he's saying here is this. He's saying there is a prohibition against relating to things, organizations, or persons in whom and with whom that relationship will cause us to violate the truths of God's word and contradict the very things we believe. And so Paul says he's giving them a warning here. Now, the negative side of this contrast is that we are to move away from it. The other side is we are to turn toward God the things of God. Now, think about this. I think one of the reasons a lot of Christians are not happy in their Christian life And they're saying, you know, well, I try to live the Christian life and I don't feel very successful at it. And I read the scriptures and sometimes I have a hard time. And sometimes I just get depressed about the whole Christian experience. And I don't think I'm living up to what God is expecting. One of the primary reasons is they're trying to straddle the fence. That what they're trying to do is they go to work in the morning and they listen to the world. They sort of step over on the world's side. And they say yes to things they don't really believe. And they smile at jokes they know that are not right. And they sort of agree with ideas that deep down inside send static in their spirit. They know that's not of God. And then, for example, they come home or they go to church and then it's something totally different. Well, you can't be happy trying to serve God straddling the fence. And Paul was saying to these Corinthians, he said, look, you have to decide. And because we are children of God, there are just some things we can't get involved with. There are just some relationships we can't tolerate. There are just some organizations we can't be a part of because they are in opposition to the things of God. Now, turn, if you will, to 2 Peter. 2 Peter chapter 1. 2 Peter chapter 1, Peter gives us, reminds us of something very important. In the first chapter is what he says. Now, remember, we're talking about the first step, the first way we keep clean in a dirty world is we recognize that we have a nature that is different from the unbeliever. He says in verse 4 of 2 Peter chapter 1, for by these he has granted, that is these promises, he has granted to us his precious and magnificent promises in order that by them you might become partakers of the what? The divine nature, so that every single child of God is indwelt by the divine nature, that is the nature of our Lord Jesus Christ. And so therefore, if we have a new nature, we can expect to live differently than the world lives. And so what Paul is saying here is, he says, don't be bound, don't be a part of, don't get intimately involved in these situations and circumstances and things and organizations because they don't fit who we are. And as the children of God, we are to separate ourselves from them. Now, that's number one. Number two, listen to what he says. He says, develop personal relationships wisely. That's what he's implying. Look, if you will, in the 17th verse. He says, therefore, come out from among their midst and be separate, says the Lord, and do not touch what is unclean. And I will welcome you, and I will be a father to you, and you shall be sons and daughters to me, says the Lord Almighty. Now, he's made a very strong statement here when he says, do not be bound together. Don't link yourself up with those things that would cause you to begin to drift and to begin to act like you are no longer a child of God. Now, when he says, and when I say here, develop personal relationships wisely, for the simple reason, all of us have relationships and we'll have relationships all of our life. But the question is, what kind of relationships do we develop? And what Paul is giving us here is a principle, and that is our intimate relationships should be with those who know our master, who follow the principles of the Word of God, because that's who we are. And to act otherwise or to link up otherwise with someone intimate in some fashion who is not a believer is to do what? Is to bring a whole different philosophy of life into your life and try to mix darkness and light, trying to mix the principles of Satan with the principles of Christ, trying to mix things that don't mix and make them mix and they don't mix and they won't mix and therefore they won't work. Now, when we think in terms of that, he says, if you'll notice in this passage, verse 17, therefore, on the basis of what? On the basis of these five questions. Hey, they don't mix. They don't work. Don't be bound together. And besides that, God says, I'm going to walk in you, and I'm going to dwell in you, and I'll be your God, and you'll be my people. Therefore, don't try to straddle this thing and do two different things and walk two different ways. It doesn't work. Now, he says, therefore, verse 17, come out from their midst, be separate, says the Lord, and don't touch what is unclean. All three of these commands are given in the imperative, which is in the Greek a way of saying something is very urgent. He says, don't mix. Don't be a part of that. Come out from among these things. You say, well, no, wait a minute. I have some friends, and we've been friends a long time, and we're intimate friends, and I don't think there's anything wrong with having a friend who is an unbeliever. Neither do I. That's not what I'm saying. We're talking about relationships here, and when he says come out from among them, whether it is relationship or if God leads you to come out of a business or whatever it might be, and I'm saying that's between you and God. I'm just saying here's the principle. The principle is, if we're going to live clean in a dirty world, we have to be careful about our relationships. And you may be in something you can't get out of. God understands that, and He will show you how to bear a strong, godly influence and godly witness where you are, so that those around you that you cannot separate from, if it's that kind of situation, will sense something in you that they will want the same Christ that you have. Now, Paul brings us back to a passage I want you to look at, if you will, in 1 Corinthians chapter 5. Go back to 1 Corinthians. And this is a very practical thing. Listen to what he says in 1 Corinthians chapter 5. Because you see, I knew in the very beginning that some of you would say, well, now he's telling us that we shouldn't have any relationship to lost people. That's not what the Bible says. It doesn't even say that. And I want you to notice something that may be a surprise to you. When Paul talks about separation, this passage, look who he's talking about. Now watch this. 1 Corinthians chapter 5, verse 9. He says, I wrote you in my letter not to associate with immoral people. And I did not at all mean with the immoral people of this world, or with the covetous and swindlers and with idolaters, but then you would have to go out of the world. He said, I'm not telling you not to have a relationship with what kind of people? Look at this. With covetous, swindlers, idolaters? You mean I can have a relationship with a swindler, an idolater, and a covetous people? Look in verse 11. But actually, I wrote to you not to associate with any so-called brother. If he should be an immoral person or covetous or an adulterer or reviler or a drunkard or a swindler, even eat with such a one. Now, he knew what was going on there in Corinth. Now, what is he saying to us? He's not saying that you and I should not have any relationship with people who are lost. I mean wicked and as vile as the devil. Why? Because, listen, you and I may be the only hope that person has for Christ. It is a matter of not being contaminated with them, not having contact. And so that's why we have to work diligently at keeping clean in a dirty world. And these folks who say, well, you got to join them to win them. The Bible nowhere says that. Somebody says, well, but Paul says, I must be all things to all people in order to win some. Being all things to all people does not mean indulging in what they indulge in and acting like I believe what I don't believe. But rather, understanding where they are. We're to be wise about our relationships. When we walk into darkened rooms, darkened business, darkened organizations, whatever it may be, we are to shine. We are to shine for the kingdom of God. But there's some things He will say to us, not that relationship, don't touch that thing, don't be a part of that.
1: 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You'll hear Dr. Stanley's thoughts on his coming up in today's Moment with Charles Stanley.
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0: Well, my most favorite one is Joshua 1:9. Be strong and of a good courage. Fear not, neither be thou dismayed, for the Lord thy God is with thee, whithersoever thou goest. That's one of mine. And then Isaiah 64:4, when he says, God will act in behalf of those who wait for him. That's an awesome verse of encouragement to me. And, of course, in the 41st chapter of Isaiah, when he says, I am your God. Fear not. Do not. It's one of my favorite phrases in the Bible. Do not anxiously look about you. That's what gets us in trouble. That's what gets our faith to wavering. I am with you. I will uphold you. I will strengthen you. And so, you know, just verse after verse after verse that comes to mind. What happens after a while? You build up in your thinking these verses, and they become this stalwart sense of part of your foundation that no matter what happens, hear the promises of God. And when I've called on him before, he was there. He'll do it again. You have to trust him. And when I think about times that I think were difficult for me compared to those kind of times, I realize there are people out there who have a sense of faith and perseverance in the most difficult, trying kind of times that most of us don't know. And I just want to say to you who are going through those times, I admire you greatly. I am praying that God will give you the strength and the encouragement and the help, send you who he needs to send you to encourage you in those times. And I'd like to pray for you right now. Father, only you know the depth of pain some people are in right now, whether it is emotional or physical. Only you can encourage their hearts, and only you can bring them through it. Only you can sustain them when the pain is so intense. And we cry out to you this very hour, this very moment, for all of those listening, that you would give them a very special sense and awareness of your presence. Comfort them, God, is my prayer. Comfort them in ways that only you can do so, is our prayer in Jesus' name. Amen.
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0: Welcome to Through the Bible. I'm your host, Steve Schwetz. When Dr. J. Vernon McGee first began teaching on the radio, his goal was pretty simple, just to reach people in Southern California with the Word of God. And that was it. But God, he had a much greater plan, didn't he? Before long, the Bible bus was crossing state lines and then oceans and then language barriers. Dr. McGee once said, "I'd love to blanket the earth so everyone could hear the Word of God, so I'll just fling it out." And you know, that seed is still being flung today. What started as a local Bible study is now heard in more than 250 languages, reaching into some of the hardest to reach places on earth, geographically remote and culturally isolated regions where access to biblical teaching is really rare. One of these places is Nepal, high in the hills, far from cities and headlines, yet not too far from the reach of God's Word. Here's a letter that we received from eastern Nepal. "I live with my wife in a small town. We are old now, and life is not easy. We survive by making and selling bamboo baskets. It's simple work, and the income is small, but it is enough for our daily needs. When we came to faith in Christ, our sons forced us out of our home because we believed in Jesus. Now we live alone and provide for ourselves. It was painful to be rejected by our own family. But God is so good to us. Even though people have hated us and spoken harshly to us, we carry no bitterness. The Word of God reminds us that the world hated Christ first. The truth comforts us. His Word gives us courage and strength to keep going. We are faithful listeners and feel very close to you. You teach us to live by faith, not by sight. We have grown in our walk with God. We are not afraid anymore. Instead, we are encouraged to continue in faith as we look forward to heaven. Our days here may not be many, but we treasure this close fellowship with the Lord. God has not left us alone, and for that, we are deeply thankful." Wow, what a testimony. And to those who pray and give to keep the Bible bus moving, thank you, because you have an impact on people like this all over the world, and you're helping send the seed of God's Word into places that many of us will never see. And God is indeed still being faithful and bringing the harvest. Turn now to Matthew 13, as Jesus tells us the story about a man who sowed good seed in his field, and then something unexpected happened. Let's pray. Father, as your word is scattered, let it fall on good soil and bring hope to the lonely, strength to the isolated, faith to those who long to hear truth, and then draw hearts to your Son. In Jesus Christ we pray. Amen. We begin in Matthew 13, verse 24, as we make our way through the Bible with Dr. J. Vernon McGee.
1: Now, friends, here in the 13th chapter of the Gospel of Matthew, we have that second major discourse, as we indicated last time. And here you have the mystery parables of the kingdom. We have here about, seven or eight parables, and they're all drawn from the commonplace. Our Lord took these things that were at the fingertips of those people in that day, something they could see and know, in order to give them great spiritual truth. Someone has put it in a very lovely poem like this. "He talked of grass and wind and rain and fig trees and fair weather, and made it his delight to bring heaven and the earth together. He spoke of lilies, vines and corn, the sparrow and the raven, and words so natural yet so wise were on men's hearts engraven." Now, last time we saw the parable of the sower. And we saw that it would be called a kingdom of heaven condition. This is not the church we're talking about here. It's the kingdom of heaven. And I believe that today, this is the picture of the present hour, and it's bigger than the church, the kingdom of heaven, because it encompasses the earth, and it's the reign of the heavens over the earth, as we've indicated. Now, God's program today is through the church, and the church is a called-out body. And that means he's calling out a people to his name. And you have, therefore, a kingdom of heaven condition today. God's carrying on his program. But notice now in this next parable, which he interprets, by the way, makes it very clear. Verse 24, "And another parable put he forth unto them, saying, The kingdom of heaven is likened unto a man which sowed good seed in his field." Well, you see, he picks up, actually, where he left off before, because he told then about a sower going forth to sow and what happened to the seed. And we found out that only one-fourth of it ever got into good ground And the other three-fourths are folk that hear the word, but they do not respond to it. They're not saved. And your percentage here is about a fourth. Unfortunately, my percentage is less than that of the people that I preach to. The unsaved, I would say, less than a fourth. Frankly, we feel that if 1 out of 10 of those who respond to our invitation is genuine, that our batting average is good. And frankly, I find that other Christian workers and evangelists today, I know a very prominent evangelist and a member of his team said that only 3% of their converts, that is, only 3 out of 100, could be considered genuine. Well, that, may I say, it reveals that our batting average today is not too good, but we thank God that it is that good. That's the picture today. We're in a kingdom of heaven situation, giving out the word of God, and this is what happens to it. But here's another facet, another phase of the kingdom of heaven. It's a picture of a man which sowed good seed, but wait a minute. But while men slept, not the sower, the sower is the Lord Jesus. He neither slumbers nor sleeps. But I do, maybe you do. While men slept, his enemy came and sowed tares among the wheat and went his way. Now, we have an enemy. We know who the enemy is Satan. And he sows tares, that's false doctrine, and there's a great deal of that type of sowing today. But when the blade was sprung up and brought forth fruit, then appeared the tares also. You see, at first you couldn't tell the difference. Very frankly, a lot of the cults and isms, at first they sound very good. It's about that 12th, the 13th, the 14th lesson. That's the one you're going to have to watch, not the first one. Somebody said to me some time ago, Dr. McGee, you ought not to criticize so-and-so because I listened to him and he preaches the gospel. He did that day, and every now and then he does. But may I say, it's the other things that he says later on. You see, the tares have been sown among the wheat. Now, verse 27, so the servants of the householder came and said unto him, Sir, didst not thou sow good seed in thy field? From whence then hath it tares? He said unto them, you see, the sower knew. An enemy hath done this. The servant said unto him, wilt thou then that we go and gather them up? But he said, nay, lest while ye gather up the tares, ye root up also the wheat with them. Let both grow together. Notice this, friends, this is important. Let both grow together until the harvest, and in the time of harvest, I will say to the reapers, gather ye together first the tares, and bind them in bundles to burn them, but gather the wheat into my barn. Now, this is the picture, and it's a very important picture, friends, to see and interpret. He says here, don't try to pull up the tares. Let them both grow together. And they'll finally head up, and you'll then be able to recognize tares. By the fruits ye shall know them, and then by the wheat. You'll know it in time. But don't attempt to pull up tares. Now, someone comes to me and says, Pastor McGee, do you think the world's getting better? And I say, yes, I think it's getting better. Somebody else comes and says, Dr. McGee, don't you think the world's getting worse? And I say, yes, I think the world's getting worse. And somebody that's standing there that's heard me say both says, what are you trying to do, ride the fence, trying to please everybody? That's very much unlike you, right? May I say, but both are true. The wheat's growing today, and the tares are growing today. The world's getting better. The wheat's growing, heading up. Never's been a time, frankly, when there has been as much Bible teaching as there is right now. I thank God for that. There's a great deal of it, friends. Frankly, I'd love to blanket the earth so nobody'd have an excuse. But I guess I can't do that. But I'm satisfied just wherever the Lord wants me to fling out the seed, I'll fling it out. Now, what happens? Well, it grows. And I'll be honest with you. I think there's some wonderful saints of God today who love the Word of God and who will die defending it. Thank God for them. The wheat's growing, friend. But I want to tell you, there's a lot of tares I've been a pastor a long time. And my thought when I entered the ministry, I entered a denomination, and I entered it with the idea that I was going to clean it up. I was going to straighten them out. You know, a lot of the young preachers feel that way about it. And you know, they just about cleaned me out and straightened me out. I tell you, I found out I couldn't do that. And I was thankful to find out from this passage and related passages that my business today is to preach the Word. My business today is to give out the Word of God, and I'm not around pulling up tires anymore. When I started, I tried to pull them up, and I found out that there's some trying to pull up the wheat, so I had my problems. Therefore, my business is to sow it, and I believe that is the responsibility today. Now, both are growing in the world. Now, this is a kingdom of heaven situation. Actually, it's not his church. You say, well, it's in the organized church, yes, but the organized church is not his church. His church is that invisible number, and when I say invisible, I mean they're not confined to an organization. I actually don't like that term, invisible church, because I find out a lot of the saints understand by that they'd be invisible Sunday night, and they're invisible at the midweek service. In fact, they're invisible a whole lot of times. But the true believers, irrespective of any denomination, those that have trusted Christ and are resting in him and love his word, I think that's the real test. Therefore, this is a kingdom of heaven condition, and both are growing together today, aren't they? Don't be disturbed. He's the one that's going to put in the sickle. He's the one that's going to separate tares and wheat. I'm thankful that's not my job, because I wouldn't know, and I'm afraid I would pull up some wheat. Verse 31, another parable put he forth unto them, saying, the kingdom of heaven is like unto a grain of mustard seed. Now, we got a different kind of seed here, friends, and this is mustard seed. Now, mustard is a condiment. It has no vitamins in it. It's not wheat germ. You put it on hamburgers. You couldn't live on mustard. And mustard is not a tree. It's just a little bitty plant, by the way, which a man took and he sowed in his field, which indeed is the least of all seeds. I was rather amused the other day reading one of these young liberal preachers saying he thought this was profound. He had found out that the mustard seed is not the least of all seeds. Well, now, what did the Lord mean then if it's not the least of all seeds? Well, it was the least of all seeds that those people knew about in that day. And for this brother's benefit, it's a pretty small seed, by the way. We're not splitting hairs, but we seem to be splitting seeds. May I say, in desperation, they try to find errors in the book. Let's just leave it like it is. It's the smallest of seeds, friends, and it's one of the seeds that a man took and sowed in his field. And the important thing is, there may be other seeds smaller, but also it's not to become a tree either. And this one here became a tree. But when it's grown, it's the greatest among herbs. But here it becometh a tree, so that the birds of the air come and lodge in the branches thereof. Now, what you have here is the growth of Christendom, the outward growth of the organized church. The mustard seed. You see, a condiment, it adds spice to it. And a lot of people today say the church must become relevant. We must identify ourselves with the common and contemporary culture of the day. And we must just get right down there with him. Where'd you get that? You don't get that out of the Word of God. May I say to you that this is the picture of that little mustard seed. I like to term this is the parable about the little seed that got to the vigoro. And my, how it grew. It became a tree. Big organizations today. My, how the church boasts of its big organizations, big numbers, and has very little influence, by the way. But it does have just a little mustard. And we're not to be mustard. We're to be salt. And we are not to even be pepper. And if we are, we've sure lost our pep. But here you have, the birds of the air come and lodge in the branches thereof. And I heard the interpretation of that several years ago that made me smile. It was a liberal interpreting it in my denomination at that time and at a church meeting. He told about how the mustard seed was growing. That was the church. and a lot of the birds were coming roosting in it. And he had a Baptist bird and a Presbyterian bird and a Nazarene bird. And I want to tell you that he had a lot of funny birds in the tree. But that's not what it means. The birds, our Lord's already interpreted. He said, the birds come and took away the seed. And who was the birds? He said the birds were the enemy, was Satan. So I don't like that interpretation at all. And I'm afraid this brother was way out in left field on that one. This is Christendom, and evil has gotten into the organized church. I think we need to recognize that, and that's the reason that God's people ought to be very careful about the church that you belong to, you identify yourself with. It should be true in doctrine, but it also should be true in its actions. It should be honest and truthful. These are things that are very important. Now he gives another parable, a fourth parable. Another parable spake he unto them, the kingdom of heaven is like unto leaven, which a woman took and hid in 3 measures of meal till the whole was leavened. Now, this is the parable that I would say is the key parable of the chapter. Now, let me back up and say something that ought to make this appear very important to you. First of all, the Gospel of Matthew is the key book of the Bible. Second, the 13th chapter is the key chapter of Matthew. And the 33rd verse here is the key verse of the 13th chapter. So, may I put it like this? Actually, what we have here is the key verse to the Bible. That's exactly what I'm trying to say. And frankly, it's very important. This is the one that we need to look at, and I wish I had time to go into a great deal more detail, even than we can in a 5-year program. Now, will you notice some things here that are very important? I'll read it. Another parable spake he unto them, the kingdom of heaven is likened unto leaven, which a woman took and hid in 3 measures of meal, till the whole was leavened. Now the mustard seed, that's a different kind of seed we saw. And we saw that the birds got in the Christendom, the organized religion. Now here is one that really reveals the condition today. The kingdom of heaven today is like leaven, which a woman took and hid in 3 measures of meal till the whole was leavened. Now there are those that talk about the leaven of the gospel. They ought to know better. Nowhere is the leaven used as a principle of good. It's always a principle of evil. It occurs 98 times in the Bible, and about 78 times in the Old Testament, and about 23 times in the New Testament, and it's always used in a bad sense. Dr. Lightfoot, a great scholar, made this statement. Rabbinical writers regularly use leaven as a symbol of evil. Now, leaven's not the gospel. The 3 measures of meal just happen to be. Because what is the meal made out of? Why, it's made out of the seed. It's made out of the wheat, the grain. And that is the picture of the Word of God. What happens to it? Well, this woman comes along. And I hope you ladies listening in will forgive me for saying this. But when you find woman in a doctrinal sense in Scripture, you always find she's used as a principle of evil. In the book of Revelation, when we got there, you remember Jezebel, you've suffered that woman Jezebel to teach. Well, when she gets in that position, then it's a principle of evil. And here is a woman taking the leaven and hiding it. Now, if this is the gospel, why in the world do you hide it? It's to be shouted from the housetops. It's to be heralded to the very ends of the earth. You don't hide it at all. This is a principle of evil, if you please, and it's put into the meal, which is the Word of God. And today, you find that no cult, no ism, ignores the Bible. I find today that these devil worshipers, demon worshipers, and there's a great deal of it right here in Southern California, they use the Bible, but you see, they put leaven in 3 measures of meal. And What does leaven do? Well, leaven is a principle of corruption. You put leaven in bread, and what happens? Causes it to rise, makes it tasty, too, to the mouth. And that's the reason a great many people find a thrill in some of the cults. Because, you see, unleavened bread, it's just blah as far as the natural taste is concerned. A little leaven really helps it. And I happen to be from the South. My mother used to make biscuits, and she'd put leaven in and put them on the back of the stove, and they'd begin to rise. And you'd come running in the kitchen, and she'd shush you. You don't want the biscuits to fall. Then she'd take those biscuits and put them in the oven when they got to a certain height. And she didn't stop it by putting them in the oven and baking them. Why, it would be corruption. Have you ever seen what happens to it when you keep letting them rise? I tell you, it makes a pan of something you don't want. But when it gets to a certain place, it's very tasty. Leaven is the principle of evil. And this, I think, is one of the key interpretations of the Word of God, my friend. Now, our Lord stopped here for a moment, and he said, all these things spake Jesus unto the multitude in parables, and without a parable spake he not unto them, that it might be fulfilled which was spoken by the prophet, saying, I'll open my mouth in parables, I'll utter things which have been kept secret from the foundation of the world. Now, just nail that down. He's telling us something new here. And this is brand new. It was never revealed like this in the Old Testament at all. Now will you notice? Then Jesus sent the multitude away and went into the house, and his disciples came unto him, saying, declare unto us the parable of the tares and of the field. Now he'll interpret that for us. I've already gone over it, but let's listen to this and see whether I was accurate or not. He answered and said unto them, he that soweth the good seed is the Son of Man. Well, I'm right on that. The field is the world. Right on that. The good seed are the children of the kingdom. Right on that. But the tares are the children of the wicked one. The enemy that sowed them is the devil. The harvest is the end of the age, and the reapers are the angels. As therefore the tares are gathered together and burned in the fire, so shall it be in the end of this world. Now that is the picture of today. It's Christendom, not the church. That's exactly as it is today. You know, my Lord, he never missed, not a time. And this is as accurate a picture of today as you possibly could have. Now he goes on, and he says in verse 41, the Son of Man shall send forth his angels, and they shall gather out of his kingdom all things that offend them which do iniquity. You see, in the kingdom, even the millennium, there's going to be evil, but it's going to be taken out. And he shall cast them into a furnace of fire. There shall be wailing and gnashing of teeth. Then shall the righteous shine forth as the sun in the kingdom of their Father. Who hath ears to hear, let him hear. The harshest words in Scripture our Lord gave them. These words came from the gentle lips of our very wonderful Lord. Now, will you notice, verse 44, we come to the fifth parable. Again, the kingdom of heaven is like unto treasure hid in a field, the which, when a man hath found, he hideth, and for joy thereof goeth and selleth all that he hath, and buyeth that field. Now, these parables, that is, we have three now that are coming up after this one, are two, it's owing to how you look at it, but these parables that you have here have a very particular and peculiar interpretation. Of course, we can't go into detail at all today, but we will next time. Now, we're spending time here because, friends, this is important. But let me just say this now in closing today. The treasure in the field is the nation Israel. May God richly bless you.
0: 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Pray for one another. Look for opportunities to scatter that seed of God's word in your conversations, your kindness, your courage. You never know where it's going to take root. I'm Steve Schwetz. Thanks for boarding the Bible bus today. I'll see you next time.

0: 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In fact, we're going to do this together, Lord willing, till Jesus comes again. 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
8: 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Jim Elliott was killed while evangelizing to the Aka Indians in Ecuador, and he's often quoted as saying, "He is no fool who gives what he cannot keep to gain what he cannot lose." Today on Leading the Way, Dr. Youssef highlights powerful words in Hebrews chapter 13, offering a pointed challenge to live like Jim Elliott with eternity as our priority. So let's get right to today's life-changing message, Seeking the Ultimate City.
7: For we have not here an abiding city, but we seek after the city that is to come. In the last message, I dealt primarily with the first half of that verse, that we have now here an abiding city. And we looked at the beginning, the genesis of cities and building of cities in the scripture. Today I want to study the second half of the verse, but we seek after the city which is to come. Now the we here that the writer is having and dictated by the Holy Spirit to him is referring to the men and women of faith that the list he mentions there early on. And then he puts himself in the loop, and then he adds all the believers that are to come for the many generations, and he says, we, men and women of faith, have now here an abiding city, but we are seeking the city that is yet to come. Those who live by faith, those who walk by faith, those who practice faith, those who have a vision of God's ultimate victory in human history, we have here no abiding city, but we seek after the city that is going to come, that is yet to come. You know, the letter to the Hebrews is a letter that has been deeply concerned about apostasy in the church, apostasy among those believers. And it's saying that God has never left himself without a witness, without a testimony at any time of history. And therefore, his opening remark says, in the past, God spoke to our forefathers through the prophets at many times and in various ways. But in these last days, he spoke to us by his Son. Hebrews 1:1. In the last message, you remember, we saw that God wanted us to be in a garden. He wanted humanity to live in a garden in fellowship with God. But Cain chose the city. He wanted us to be in a pure garden, but Cain went out and built a city. Still today, God is holding out a garden to the masses of people who reject him every day. Still today, he's holding a garden out to men and women in the thousands inside the walls of the churches who are hooked on religion but do not know the Lord Jesus Christ in a personal way. He's handing them a garden through what Jesus Christ did on the cross. And he said, come, leave the city, come to the garden. And yet, millions choose the city, turn the garden down. Listen, God is a very gracious God. He's a patient God. He's overruling God. He overrules again and again. He overrules our foolishness. He overrules our ignorance. He overrules our rejection of him. It was the very purpose of building the city that Cain wanted out, to rebel against God. He wanted his own way. He wanted to be in charge. He wanted to be in control. He wanted to serve the self. And ever since that time, the cities are being founded on these principles. But God could have destroyed him then. God could have banished him then if he wanted to. But he didn't. He so lovingly overruled. He's so merciful. And down the road, he promised Abraham, and he said, Abraham, they want a city. I'll give you a city. But not like Cain's city, not like Babylon city, not like Sodom's city. He said, I will give you a city that is not built with hand. And Abraham looked forward to it. And from the day on, all the men and women of faith looked forward to that city. And we too look forward to that city. A city that's so beautiful, that is adorned with the presence of God. We have now here an abiding city, but we seek after the city that is yet to come. Isn't it wonderful, the character of God, and the way he deals with you, and the way he deals with me? You may reject him, you may neglect him, you may defy him, you may ignore him, and yet he overrules again and again in your life. He overrules, he stands out, and he holds that garden. He could snatch your life away. He could withhold your breath.
9: He could withhold his hand of providence, but he doesn't. He wants to speak to you. He wants to forgive you. He wants to bless you. And he turns those foolish, those defiant, those rebellious streaks in us, and he brings good out of them. What a marvelous God. You don't say amen to God like that. Amen. Thank you. You see, we live between the garden on the one hand and the ultimate city on the other. And living between the garden and the ultimate city, we are beset with sin. We're beset with total rebellion. We're beset with total failure. We're beset with hopelessness. Yet that period between the garden and the ultimate city, we see God overruling. He's overruling, leading us toward the ultimate goal, working his purposes out. Between the garden and the city, there have been a large number of pilgrims who have traveled along the road, along the way. Men and women of faith, some who have been called foolish by the world, yet they're called wise by God. And these pilgrims may be living in earthly cities, working in earthly cities, ministering in earthly cities, yet they're always seeking after that which is to come. You and I, if you have submitted your life to the Lordship of Jesus Christ, we live in the cities, but we have to abandon the values of the city in order to grasp the values of the ultimate city. We may have to reject the values of the cities in order to be accepted by the ultimate city. We have to abandon the temporary order in order we grasp the permanent. We may have been called fools, be called all kinds of names for Jesus' sake in the city, but we are called wise by God. And like Abraham, we are leaving Ur, we're on our way to the Chaldees. Amen? We are leaving what the world calls tangible for what God calls tangible. We have not here a city, an abiding city, a permanent city, an ongoing city. Why? Because we have another one which we seek, which we are heading toward. Think about it. Jesus was crucified in a garden in order that he may restore the garden in your heart. That garden of a relationship between the Father and you, between the Father and me. He died in a garden. He was buried in the garden. He rose again from that garden in order that anyone may come to the Lordship of Jesus Christ, surrendering to him, and he'll receive a garden in his heart and her heart. We have now here an abiding city, but we seek after the city that's to come. The key word in this verse is the word seek. You know, everyone is seeking after.

No, and a thousand no. That word seek here is the same word that the Lord Jesus used when he spoke to his disciples. You remember when he said, the Father takes care of the birds of the air, he takes care of the flowers of the field, and if he does so for them, how much more will he do for you? And then he goes on to say to them, but you seek ye first the kingdom of God and his righteousness, and all these things will be added unto you. Now most people misunderstand that. You know what all these things are? Not what you think you want, and not what you think you need, but what God thinks you need. He'll provide them for you. But seek first the righteousness of God. Seek first to make him known. Seek first to glorify him in your life, in your decision making, and in everything you do. Seek him first. In the same word, the writer to the Hebrews says, we seek after the city that is not built with hand. We seek after the city that is to come. Now, seeking does not mean just going on with the hope that you might be finding it sometime. No. Seek does not mean just remembering it every now and then. No. Seek does not mean that on some special occasions when you come to church, you'll nod at an agreement with biblical doctrine. No. Seek means that all of my life's goals and all of my life's plans, that all of my life's motivations, that all of my life's purpose, that all of my life is dedicated to seeking after that city that is yet to come. That's what seeking means. The way I plan my future, the way I write my will, the way I train my children, the way that I live my life, the way I seek to testify to the Lord Jesus Christ, all underlined by seeking, seeking, seeking the city that is yet to come. All of my life is committed. All that I do is colored by my sight toward that city. No P.S. I thought of the story of the college student who walked into a photographer's studio with a framed picture of his fiance. And he gave it to the studio owner and he said, I want to duplicate it. And the studio owner, in order to duplicate the picture, he had to take it out of the frame. And as he took it out of the frame, he found the following inscription on the back of the picture. My dearest Tom, I love you with all my heart. I love you more and more each day. I will love you forever and ever. I am yours for all eternity. Signed, Diane. Then there's a P.S. If we ever break up, I want this picture back. Isn't that the way our generation is living today? No commitment. If it doesn't work, I'll get out. Now, single people, please, hear me right, I love you, I pray for you. But I can tell you that the number one problem that people are not married is because they don't want to commit. They don't want to commit to anything. What can I get out of the church? What can I get out of a relationship? What can I get out of God? Yet with the men and women of faith who seek after the city which is yet to come, there can be no P.S. You have to abandon yourself to the Lordship of Jesus Christ. Our seeking after the city which is to come, it's not a wish. It's not a faint hope. Our seeking after the city is not just wandering aimlessly and hoping that somehow, sometime, somewhere, we're going to get there and we're going to discover it. No. We seek after the city. It motivates me when I wake up in the morning. It motivates me when I am bogged down with a problem. It motivates me when I'm dealing with family. It motivates me when I'm dealing with colleagues. It motivates all my problem solving. My eyes are focused on the city as I seek it. Yet we have here no abiding city. But we seek after the city which is to come. Along the way, as we're heading toward the city, along the way, as we're heading toward home,

0: You and I and all the men of faith will experience difficulties. Yes. We'll experience pain, yes. We'll experience illness. We'll experience insult. We will experience criticism. And yes, some of us will experience persecution. We'll experience bereavement. We'll experience separation. We may experience monetary loss and the loss of our possessions. Whatever it may be, I can guarantee you one thing. That these difficulties along the way, whatever it may be, they're going to be huge mountains. If your eyes are not in the seeking of the city, you would see these things as high mountains, impassable mountains. If your eye and if your heart is not seeking after the city that is yet to come. You know, if you are anything like me, by nature, we're just stubborn. By nature, we're all stubborn and we're forgetful. And I have to remind myself of this every single passing day. It's easy for me to forget. And I get involved and I get on the treadmill. I get in the muddle. And think these are all important things. I get myself walking in circles. Bury myself in a big hole. And unable to see the city. Or look forward to it. I can't see beyond my current circumstances. And if they're tough and if they're difficult, I think this is it. My world is collapsing around me. Something similar to Jacob. You know, Jacob, when the boys went down to Egypt and they wanted to bring grain and they came back, didn't bring the grain or brought some grain, and they said, the man in Egypt now wants our younger brother Benjamin to come with us. And that was just much too much for Jacob. He couldn't handle it anymore. He just had enough. And as he tore his clothes and he said, all this has come upon me. How much more can I take? Joseph is no more. Simeon is no more. And now they're taking Benjamin. These were the circumstances as he saw them. But the reality was that Joseph is sitting on the throne of Egypt. And Benjamin is about to go and join the party. But how many times we make judgment before all the facts are in. And we see all the problems and we see all the difficulties and say, this is it. And how often do we get so stubbornly bogged down in the city? How often do we stubbornly forget about the garden, that ultimate city? How often God tries by all kinds of means to get our attention? He will speak to us again and again, saying, listen, my son did not come to the world and die on a cross, a death of a criminal, so that you can get bogged down in the city 20 hours a day. And you're not responding. You're still not listening. He whispered in your ear so quietly, so gently, and you're still hiding in the city. He reminds you again and again, look to the garden, look to the ultimate city. Be a salt in the middle of a rotting meat. Be a light in a dark world. But you still insist on becoming part and parcel of the city. You want to become part of the meat. Your light is flickering. And he calls you by name and he says, I want you to be a light in a city that's set on a hill. And you are determined to be a city in the valley. Finally, he has to get your attention. Have you ever thought why Lot could not save Sodom? Have you thought about that? I believe because Sodom knew that Lot's motive for living was just like theirs. It's like the rest of them. It is self-centered. His motive for living was, give me, give me, give me, and live just like the rest of them. He lost his saltness. His light flickered out. His impact for God became minimum, if any at all. And as I'm going to conclude, I want to leave you with these thoughts. Probably asking yourself, where do I begin? Where do I begin as I seek toward the city, as I seek after the city that is yet to come? You have to begin in your heart. In your heart and in your mind. When the scripture talks about a heart, it means the mind, the center of your will, the center of your decision making. That's where you have to begin. You have to ask yourself, what is my real motive in life? When you stand all bare before God, what is your real motive in life? Are you living day by day, reflecting that city? Can those who are watching you see the difference between you and others? Secondly, you have to be at home. Do your children, your family, see you live the way you claim to believe? Or do they see one person in church on Sunday and another person for the rest of the week? Do you personally show your children as well as instruct them of how to belong to that ultimate city? How to look and seek that ultimate city? Thirdly, it's in your community, in your surroundings. Do people see you and say, he, she, they are representatives of holiness. He, she are representing righteousness. He, she are representing purity and godliness. Listen, they may hate you for it, but they will see it. They may resent you for it, but they'll see it. For these are the characteristics of that ultimate city, our real home, our real citizenship.
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1: Don't settle for being a creature. Be self-defining. Be your own God. And that, friends, is where our culture has got to. There is no God, so be your own maker. Be whoever you want to be. Construct your own identity.
2: In the book of Judges, we read that every man did what was right in his own eyes. Seems like that's what's going on right now, doesn't it? With social media, artificial intelligence, and zealous individualism, the very idea of objective truth is being untethered from reality. Where do we fit into this brave new world, and how can we know who we are? Today, we'll hear Dr. Michael Rees from Ligonier's 2026 National Conference as he explores that urgent question. And stay tuned until the end to learn how you can receive a copy of R.C. Sproul's book, Heroes of the Christian Faith. But right now, what is our identity? Here's Dr. Michael Rees.
1: The human body contains a sufficient amount of fat to make 7 cakes of soap. Enough iron to make a medium-sized nail. A sufficient amount of phosphorus to equip 2,000 matchheads. Enough sulfur to rid oneself of one's fleas. That was a bit of trivia frequently quoted in pre-Nazi Germany. And it shows a simple truth. First, reduce humanity, and then you can eliminate humanity. Say we are just units of biological mass, and you can treat humans as commodities. You can farm them, you can break them down, you can exterminate them. Well, today we are surrounded by reductive understandings of humanity. And they are not the result of evil men plotting genocide. That's further downstream. They are the result of cutting man off from God. Deny God, and it has to be the case that we are no longer in the image of God. And if we are no longer in the image of God, what are we? Are we mere animals? Mere matter? Does anything really distinguish a human from a cockroach? Do we have any inherent dignity? Who are we? Now, while Christians shudder at the ethical consequences of denying the image of God, atheist thinkers have seen a golden opportunity. So Jean-Paul Sartre put it gleefully like this. He said, "There is no human nature, since there is no God. Man," he said, "is nothing other than what he makes of himself." In other words, when you get rid of the idea that humanity is in the image of God, suddenly we become free to be whoever we want to be. Now, Jean-Paul Sartre, you're probably glad I didn't try to do the accent. He was not being quite as original as he might have thought. What he offered the world in the 20th century was exactly what the serpent offered the woman in the garden. Deny God, you will not surely die. Your eyes will be opened, and you will become as God. Don't settle for being a creature. Be self-defining. Be your own God. And that, friends, is where our culture has got to. There is no God, so be your own maker. Be whoever you want to be. Construct your own identity. Perhaps you need to change your body to fit your chosen identity, but you can do that these days. Don't buy into the restrictions of yesterday. Nip, tuck, you're in charge. And slowly, we are undoing our creatureliness, edging our way towards immortality, eternal youth, and complete self-definition. It all sounds so wonderfully liberating. And everywhere we're told how positive this is. Films show us heroes who throw off the dreary expectations of others to discover who they really are. Adverts and self-help books tell us, be your own, whatever. Online, people curate their identity. With enough filters and editing, they have created who they wish they were. It does sound liberating. And that's the narrative that it is. In reality, people are left bewildered, anxious, and hollowed out. For while it sounds grand to define ourselves, we don't know how. Without God to ground our being, there is no fixed reference point for us anymore. And so, how do we define ourselves if we're not defined in the image of God? Shall we define ourselves by our sexual preference? Is that what's ultimate about us? Should we define ourselves by our achievements? Or our victimhood? Is that who we are? Do I define myself by what others think of me? That's a very popular one. Get enough likes or followers to feel significant. Build a sense of worth on the appreciation of others. It's a hamster wheel. And it cannot give you what you chase. Fulfillment there can never be reached. And others see that and they daren't trust their identity to the opinions of others. Instead, they say, no, don't mind the opinions of others, because your opinion is the only one that matters. In other words, you should say, I'm special just as I am. I'm special to whom? Well, to me. I'm the only one that matters. But it's like trying to pull yourself up by your own bootstraps. You're not actually special to anyone else. You're dependent on your own constant self-stroking, self-affirmation, and it all gets a bit tiring. Your identity is okay only as long as you're feeling okay about it. And this is the problem today. Turning away from God as the ground of our identity, in our culture, we don't know what the ground of our identity is anymore. We have an identity crisis, people without any sense of self, wondering, what is the point? We don't know who we are or why we are. We've become a hollow people, and the vacuum hurts. We thought we were liberating ourselves by getting rid of God and the image of God. And in fact, we were just casting ourselves adrift. Now, because of this culture-wide identity crisis, churches have become full of sermons and messages about identity. People have been told, find your identity in Christ. And we've had a lot of this for many years now. And it's not worked. Because the very way that is framed assumes the cultural narrative. It assumes that our identity is something we must construct. Identity is still a matter of your choice. You choose to find your identity in Christ. So some choose to find their identity in their work or their sexuality. You find yours in Christ. And so your identity is then treated, even in the church, as something you must work at. Finding my identity in Christ has become a task, and I'm not very good at it. The culture presses all these different identities on us, and we struggle to find the right one, and we don't really believe any of them anyway, because we know that the one we went for was just the matter of my whim at the time, and what's that worth? There's the problem. No God, no image of God. So who are we? And so we turn in on ourselves to define ourselves. But I wonder if you've ever considered the extraordinary irony of a navel-gazing culture. We spend all this time gazing at our navels, and we don't spot the one thing that our navels very clearly tell us. You know what it is? Your navel tells you, you are not self-made. You never were. You were born of your mother. You didn't choose to be born. You didn't choose to look as you do, to be born a man or a woman, to have the strengths and weaknesses that you have. You didn't choose any of that. You didn't choose your name. You didn't choose your identity. You were born with it. In other words, your navel teaches you a vital theological lesson. It teaches what Paul says in 1 Corinthians 6:19, you are not your own. And while the world recoils at that thought, you are not your own, we're going to see now why that is wonderful good news. No, you are not your own. You are not your own maker. You are not your own preserver. Let's start here. First of all, you are not your own in creation. You were born with an identity. Now, we each were born with our own individual identity. So some were born men, some were born women. Some were blessed to be born British. Others, American. I am so sorry. No, to be serious, it is a beautiful thing that in this room are wonderfully represented many different nations and ethnicities. But all humans were born of the one human race. We were all born from the same ultimate parents, Adam and Eve. Now, what does that mean for our identity? Well, Adam and Eve were created on the sixth day alongside the beasts of the earth. And it means that in one sense, humans can be classified as animals. We are all the work of the sixth day. And that's why there are biological similarities between humans and other animal life. But of all the other animals, if you go to Genesis 1:24, of all the other animals, God said, let the earth bring forth these living creatures. But at Genesis 1:26, he said of humanity, let us make man in our image, after our likeness. Let them have dominion over the fish of the sea and over the birds of the heavens and over the livestock and over all the earth and over every creeping thing that creeps on the earth. There is a clear distinction between humanity and animals, such that in chapter 2 of Genesis, no other animal is considered a fit helper for Adam. And this is not just a matter of degree, as if humans are just slightly more advanced or capable. Mankind is created uniquely in the image of God. Now, atheists dislike this. They argue the idea that humanity is set apart in the image of God creates a domineering human-centeredness to our view of reality. And that's why we pillage the planet. But that argument is only true if you cut out God. Yes, the argument that we're uniquely in the image of God might make us arrogant if we only compared ourselves to animals. But when we talk about the image of God, it's because we've not cut out God. The whole point is we are in the image of God. And when we consider our identity, first of all, we are comparing ourselves to God. Now, to know we are in the image of God gives each one of us, whatever our situation, a dignity so high we should be astounded. Every human you meet is in the image of God. That is a great dignity. But no, we're not arrogant, because you simply don't know who you are if you don't weigh yourself against God in whose image you are. And that creates the very opposite of arrogance. That should make you fall on your knees in humility before your Maker. You know, in the days of the early church, when Christians were hauled up before the Roman magistrate, their standard reply was to confess, Christianus sum. I am a Christian. And when they said that, they weren't describing a personal preference, as if they merely wished in that moment to identify as a Christian. They were saying, that is who I am. And one of those martyrs was called Probus, who died around the year 300. And Probus was put to multiple sessions of torture in an effort to get him to recant. And each time when he was brought back, he was given time to recover, then brought back for another session of torture. And each time he was asked his name. And each time his answer was this: men call me Probus. My real name is Christian. That, he saw, was his identity. Other things about him were true, but secondary. He might have been Greek or Jew, circumcised or uncircumcised, barbarian, Scythian, slave or free, but his name was Christian. That was who he was. Perhaps, beloved, you have been trying to find yourself, and you don't know how. Jesus said, "Whoever seeks to preserve his life will lose it. But whoever loses his life will keep it." So if you would find yourself, you must come, throw yourself on Christ. Those who do, die with him. And they are raised up in him to share his privileges, his identity, the beloved son before the father. And oh, if you are in him, you may be lionized by the world, or you may feel overlooked. But friend, if you are in him, you have an identity that surpasses all the glory the world could bestow. It is not an identity you need to try to find, but it is an identity you need to embrace. So, don't define yourself by your abilities. Those can be ripped away from you in one car crash. Don't define yourself by your achievements. Those too can be stripped from you in a single day. Don't define yourself by your wounds and your pain. He is going to wipe all your tears away. Instead, say, "My true name is Christian." And when you are asked, in the words of the Heidelberg Catechism, what is your only comfort in life and in death? Say, "I am not my own, but I belong with body and soul, both in life and in death, to my faithful Savior, Jesus Christ. He has fully paid for all my sins with his precious blood. He has set me free from all the power of the devil. He also preserves me in such a way that without the will of my Father in heaven, not a hair can fall from my head. Indeed, all things must work together for my salvation. Therefore, by his Holy Spirit, he assures me of eternal life and makes me heartily willing and ready from now on to live for him." Tomorrow morning, as you're getting changed and you catch a glimpse of your navel, remember its lesson. You are not your own. You are not left to find your identity or create it. You are not the creator. You are born in the image of God, made for him. And we who trust Christ have been born again into the noblest identity, heirs of God and fellow heirs with Christ. And if, when you see your navel, you groan at the ruin of the fall, know this: those whom he foreknew, he also predestined to be conformed to the image of his Son. Yes, not only will he keep you, he will conform you so that one day, in your body and in your soul, you will shine with Christ-likeness.
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2: Let's pray. Father, as we come to this chapter 53, we feel very much, Lord, that we've entered into the tabernacle. We've gone through the outer court. We're passing through the holy place. And we're about, Lord, to draw the curtains back on the Holy of Holies. So, Lord, we pray that you would prepare us for this great looking into the inside in this chapter 53. In Jesus' name, amen. Isaiah 53. Who has believed our report? And to whom is the arm of the Lord revealed? For he shall grow up before him as a tender plant and as a root out of a dry ground. He hath no form nor comeliness. When we shall see him, there's no beauty that we should desire him. He's despised and rejected of men, a man of sorrows and acquainted with grief. We hid as it were our faces from him. He was despised. We esteemed him not. Surely he hath borne our griefs, carried our sorrows. Yet we did esteem him stricken, smitten of God, and afflicted. But he was wounded for our transgressions. He was bruised for our iniquities. The chastisement of our peace was upon him, and with his stripes we are healed. All we like sheep have gone astray. We've turned everyone to his own way, and the Lord hath laid on him the iniquity of us all. He was oppressed. He was afflicted, yet he openeth not his mouth. He is brought as a lamb to the slaughter, as a sheep before her shears is dumb. So he openeth not his mouth. He was taken from prison and from judgment. Who shall declare his generation? He was cut off out of the land of the living. For the transgression of my people was he stricken. And he made his grave with the wicked and with the rich in his death, because he'd done no violence, neither was there any deceit in his mouth. Yet it pleased the Lord to bruise him. He hath put him to grief. When thou shalt make his soul an offering for sin, he shall see his seed. He shall prolong his days, and the pleasure of the Lord shall prosper in his hand. He shall see of the travail of his soul and shall be satisfied. By his knowledge shall my righteous servant justify many, for he shall bear their iniquities. Therefore will I divide him a portion with the great. He shall divide the spoil with the strong, because he hath poured out his soul unto death, and he was numbered with the transgressors, and he bare the sin of many and made intercession for the transgressors. So far in this chapter, we've seen how this chapter began with a very penetrating question, a question which is put forth in the words, who hath believed our report? This is a question which can be looked at from different angles. One angle is to see this question as being asked by the Jewish people as they see in this chapter a prophecy about themselves. This can be seen, this chapter 53 can be seen as a prophecy about the Jewish people. There's one word to describe the Jewish people today, and it is a word that's found in Romans 11:20, which says, well, because of unbelief, they were broken off. The one word to describe the Jewish people today is the word unbelief. The Jewish people do not believe that Jesus Christ is their Messiah. The Jewish people do not believe that Jesus is God. The Jewish people are in a state of unbelief. And this first verse can be seen as the Jewish people looking at themselves and asking the question, Who among all of us believes this report about Jesus Christ? And when we look at this chapter in that way, as a prophecy about the Jewish people, we see a wonderful transition that occurs for the Jewish people from their horrible present state of unbelief in Jesus to a saving state of belief in Jesus. As when we look at this chapter as the prophecy about the future of the Jewish people, we see this chapter as the Jewish people starting out in a state of blindness. And we see the process of the Jewish people gaining sight as we go through this chapter. For example, verse 1, the Jewish people today look at themselves and they ask the question, who among us believes this report about Jesus? In verses 2 and 3, we see the Jewish people describe how they are presently blind to see any worth at all in Jesus. As in verse 2, they say, we see no beauty that we should desire him. In verse 3, we see that they say, we esteem him not. That's a description of how the Jewish people are blind to see any worth in Jesus. The Jewish people then describe their response to the invitation of Jesus to be saved in verse 3 with one word, rejected. In verse 4, it starts, the transition is beginning now. In verse 4, where the Jewish people are beginning to have their eyes open. They're beginning to see the overall purpose of the sufferings of Jesus as they see their own sin and they see the connection with the statement, surely he has borne our griefs and carried our sorrows. Keep in mind that this is the Jewish people speaking from the verse, who has believed our report, and then going on to say, we esteemed him not, we rejected him, but then they continue to say, but he bore our griefs and carried our sorrows. That's the beginning of transition in verse 4. In verse 5, the Jewish people see for the first time the reason Jesus suffered as, he was wounded for our transgressions. He was bruised for our iniquities. And verse 5 is where the Jewish people have their eyes open to see how great their sin is. In verse 5, the Jewish people begin to see the link between the sufferings of Jesus and their own healing as they say, oh, with his stripes, we are healed. And then in verse 6, the Jewish people have their eyes open to see that this is a matter of an own personal sin. This is a matter of I have sinned, as they say, we have turned everyone to his own way. Yes, we are sinners, but we are sinners because there are individual I have sinned within this group. And then in verse 6, the Jewish people see for the first time the actual caring love of God to them as they see this truth. The Lord has laid on him the iniquity of us all. Why did the Lord lay on him the iniquity of us all? Because of amazing grace, because of amazing love, because of amazing care. And then in verse 7, the Jewish people turned their eyes on Jesus to see the immense value in the submission of Jesus to suffer all these things willingly, as it says in verse 7, as a lamb he openeth not his mouth. And then in verse 8, the Jewish people have their ears open to hear the voice of God speak about the sufferings of Jesus as they hear God say in verse 8, for the transgression of my people was he stricken. This is the first time now God is speaking in this chapter. Before this, it's been the Jewish people speaking. And then in verse 9, the Jewish people turn their eyes further on Jesus and they see the beauty of holiness, the beauty of the purity of his life, the beauty of his sinlessness with these words in verse 9, he had done no violence, neither was there any deceit in his mouth. And then in verse 10, the eyes of the Jewish people are open to see clearly that each person, each individual person must make his own conclusive decision to make the soul of Jesus Christ their personal offering for his sin with these words, when thou shalt make his soul an offering for sin. And then in verse 11, the eyes of the Jewish people are open to see that Jesus is the only way to be justified with God, as they hear God again speak these words, "By the knowledge of Jesus, by his knowledge shall my righteous servant justify many." And then finally, in verse 12, the eyes of the Jewish people are open to see that they have

to their future state of Romans 11:26, and so all Israel shall be saved. As it is written, there shall come out of Zion the deliverer who shall turn away ungodliness from Jacob. Now, for the present, today, the rabbis insist that this 53rd chapter of Isaiah refers to the Jewish people suffering for the sins of the world. And what the rabbis are doing is described in the Bible as rest the scriptures. Wrestle the scriptures unto their own destruction. 2 Peter 3:16. And also in all his epistles, speaking in them of these things, in which are some things hard to be understood, which they that are unlearned and unstable rest, as they do also the other scriptures, unto their own destruction. Now that's one angle to see verse 1 as the Jewish people today asking the question, who has believed? And then seeing that as a starting point for the road from unbelief to belief in Jesus. But there's another angle. There's another angle in verse 1. And that is to see the prophet Isaiah complaining to God about the results of his preaching. To see this question as Isaiah asking God, who believes our report and why? Why is faith in Jesus so rare? What are the reasons, Isaiah could be asking, for why there are so many who do not believe in Jesus? And there are many reasons why people do not believe in Jesus, and they all come down to one sort or another of deception. Maybe the most common deception that a person feels today is that I'm okay without Jesus Christ. I'm fine. This is the deception where the devil takes a person and says, you're fine. You have nothing to worry about. You don't need Jesus. You don't need a savior. You have nothing to be saved from. What do you need a savior for? You have a great life. You'll be great in death as you have been in life. There's nothing. With this deception, a person believes that he's a good person, basically a good person, and doesn't need to run to Christ because of his sins are so terrible. He doesn't feel that. And there's another common deception, a deception of self-confidence. On Friday, my granddaughter, Grace, graduated from high school. And as I looked for a card to give her with the gift that I gave her, I came across this certain Hallmark card. This card that has on its cover, believe in yourself. And on the inside of this card, it says this, whatever you wish, whatever you dream, whatever you hope and believe, whatever you try for, whatever you plan, may this be what you achieve. You have everything you need to succeed within you. This is a fatal deception of you have everything you need within you. If you have everything you need within you, you don't need God. This common deception is self-confidence. Then there's another common deception, confidence in another human. You can see this so often in love songs, the lyrics of love songs, you know, like Bette Midler wrote the love song, you know, you wind beneath my wings. And here's the lyrics. It must have been cold there in my shadow to never have sunlight on your face. You were content to let me shine. That's your way. You always walked a step behind. So I was the one with all the glory while you were the one with all the strength. A beautiful face without a name for so long, a beautiful smile to hide the pain. Did you ever know that you're my hero and everything I'd like to be? I can fly higher than an eagle, for you are the wind beneath my wings. It might have appeared to go unnoticed, but I've got it all here in my heart. I want you to know I know the truth. Of course I know I would be nothing without you. Did I ever tell you you're my hero? You're everything, everything I wish I could be. Oh, and oh, I could fly higher than an eagle, for you are the wind beneath my wings. Did I ever tell you you're my hero? You're everything, everything I wish I could be. Oh, and I could fly higher than an eagle. You are the wind beneath my wings. Thank God for you, the wind beneath my wings. You know, when we read something like that, we think, oh, he's talking about Jesus, he's talking about God. No. That's a deception of confidence in another human, which leaves a person with, who needs God except to give

0: me this fantastic other human to rely on. That's a fatal deception of confidence in another human. And then there's a confidence of just doing right or keeping the law. There are many law-imposing religions that put a person into the deception of law confidence. There is the law-imposing religion of Catholicism that says, it's not enough to just believe in Jesus. You must keep the laws of the Catholic sacraments. And if a person does that, then he can be confident that he will be accepted by God and doesn't need Jesus. There's the law-imposing religion of Judaism that says that a person must keep the Torah, especially the laws of the Sabbath. And that if a person keeps the Torah, then he has nothing to worry about. He'll be accepted by God. He doesn't need Jesus. These are all deceptions that answer the question, why have people not believed this report and put their hope and trust in Jesus that this 53rd chapter of Isaiah is all about? So looking at this question in verse 1 as who hath believed our report as a complaint to God by Isaiah is to feel an anxiety of the preacher. The preacher feels an anxiety in verse 1, and he asks God, why is this gospel report in this 53rd chapter of Isaiah so universally neglected? Now, so far, those are two ways at looking at the question at verse 1, who hath believed our report? First, as a prophecy that starts with the current state of unbelief of the Jewish people and ends with a future state of belief of the Jewish people. Second, as a complaint made by the preacher to God as to why the report of Jesus that he preaches is not believed. And I guarantee you that every one of those about 60 summer blitzers across the U.S. who are right now pounding hot pavement, going from one Jewish store to another Jewish store, as you just saw, 32,000 doors just last week, and they're going with their gospel, and they are asking the question of verse 1, who hath believed our report? But there's a third way to look at this piercing question in verse 1, who hath believed our report? And that's to look at it as if a group of prophets, Isaiah may be together with other prophets, a group of preachers together, and they're asking the question in verse 1, who among us believes this report? This is to look at the question in verse 1 as who hath believed our report as prophets or preachers who are interrogating themselves and asking the question, have we really believed our own preaching? Are we leading the people to believe by our own personal life of belief in what we preach? Are we only charmers with just a pleasant voice? Maybe we are we just those with a persuasive style and ability to manipulate emotions? Am I only just a man to deliver a message with eloquence? Or am I a man behind the message and inside the message? When I deliver a message, is it just a recitation or is it a confession? I remember working with Pastor Jim, and we were going door to door, bringing the gospel, just like the summer blitzers, to the Jewish people here in San Diego. And I remember came to one door of a Jewish person, and that person looked at Jim and asked, is this your profession, to talk to Jewish people about Jesus? And Pastor Jim said, I'll never forget this, he said, this is not my profession, this is my confession. That is the question for preachers. Is my work professional or confessional? Do I believe my own sermon? Does the sermon live in my heart? This is what Paul meant when he said in 1 Corinthians 9:27, I keep under my body and bring it into subjection, lest that by any means, when I have preached to others, I myself should be a castaway. Now, it's interesting in verse 1, that this 53rd chapter, gospel chapter, is called a report. It's a report. Who hath believed our report? If this 53rd gospel chapter is a report, then that makes the preachers of the gospel reporters. We get news from reporters. Reporters tell us about things that are happening very far away. For example, when we get the news about the war in Ukraine, we're not in Ukraine, but we listen to a reporter who makes statements about what's happening a great distance away from us. We haven't seen those things the reporter is telling us about, but he's reporting to us what's happening over there. And that's what makes this chapter a report. And that's what makes this word in verse 1, a report, so interesting. When Jesus spoke to Nicodemus, Jesus spoke about two categories of things, as he put it in John 3:12. He said, if I have told you earthly things and you believe not, how shall you believe if I tell you of heavenly things? So the two categories of things that Jesus was talking to Nicodemus about in John 3:12 are earthly things and heavenly things. This 53rd chapter in Isaiah is a report from heaven about heavenly things, as it says in 1 Peter 1:21, for the prophecy came not in old time by the will of man, but holy men of God spake as they were moved by the Holy Ghost. What did they speak about? Heavenly things. The report in this chapter is not about earthly things. Earthly things can be discovered by man. The report in this chapter is about heavenly things, which cannot be discovered by a human search. The truths in these chapters are revealed, and that's why the second part of this question is, to whom is the arm of the Lord revealed? Because this is a report from heaven that's revealed. The difference between earthly things and heavenly things is that earthly things can be seen and heavenly things cannot be seen. And this 53rd chapter is about heavenly things that cannot be seen. This is a chapter about God, and God is not seen. John 1:18. No man has seen God at any time. The only begotten Son, which is in the bosom of the Father, he hath declared him. He hath revealed him. He hath reported. He is the reporter, Jesus, of God the Father. This chapter is about Jesus. Jesus is not seen. 1 Peter 1:8, whom having not seen, you love. In whom, though you see him not, yet believing, you rejoice with joy unspeakable and full of glory. This chapter is about things like justification and satisfying God, and God laying on Jesus the iniquity of us all, and all those things are not seen. And we look at these things as things not seen, but we focus on them. We look at things not seen. That is a surprising statement. We look at things not seen, but that's what the Bible says in 2 Corinthians 4:18. While we look at the things which are seen, but while we look not at the things which are seen, but at the things which are not seen. For the things which are seen are temporal, but the things which are not seen are eternal. We look at things not seen, and we put our faith in those things that are not seen, like trusting in the death of Jesus as the acceptable sacrifice for all our sins. And the faith that we put in things not seen is evidence for the existence of things not seen. As it says in Hebrews 11:1, faith is the substance of things hoped for, the evidence of things not seen. And the fact that this verse 1 calls this a report which we hear and not see is how we receive the gospel, which is why God speaks about hearing and not seeing in Isaiah 55:3, incline your ear, not I. Incline your ear and come unto me, and hear, and your soul shall live. And I will make an everlasting covenant with you, even the sure mercies of David. Verse 1 tells us this gospel is...
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2: No, you can't. I won't. Please, don't do this.
3: The Lord came to give his life, to save me. Now, I will follow in his footsteps and give my life to save yours.
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0: Well, hello there. It's good to have you back. You're always welcome here at Lamplighter Theatre. On our last visit...
1: What troubles you?
2: It's Hugh. He's been so distant lately. I don't want to accuse Dawn of anything.
1: You don't need to. My brother has a reputation for creating trouble, and for good reason.
3: Come on, Hugh. You can get it this time. No! I lost again! Double up and keep going. It's just a run of bad luck.
4: I've lost everything. All my winnings from yesterday and Mother's Market money.
3: So win it back. You're a lucky guy. It'll turn around.
4: One-way ticket for the next train, please.
3: Hugh, you can't be serious. You can't leave town.
5: If you run from your fears tonight, you will be running for the rest of your life. I have a friend in San Francisco.
1: San Francisco?
5: A doctor who needs a young man as an apprentice. I'll send you to him, and as you earn wages, you'll send a portion to me until your debt is paid.
6: The tunnels in this place go 100 different directions, some of them miles long. More than one has lost their way and never been seen again.
1: Whoa!
7: Max! Are you all right?
6: Oh, no.
5: What is it, Mr. Flint?
6: That's not mud. That's quicksand.
4: Oh, quicksand.
5: Oh. Quicksand?
4: I'm stuck in quicksand.
5: Oh, God. Help us.
4: Quicksand? How do I get out? How do you know it's quicksand?
6: Can you move your legs?
4: Not easily.
6: Then it's quicksand.
7: Stay calm, Max. Don't struggle against it.
6: It'll only suck you deeper if you do.
4: It's almost up to my waist.
1: Let's try the rope.
6: Oh, toss it to Max.
4: Got it.
7: Hold as tight as you can.
6: Everyone, grab the rope.
1: Got it.
6: Pull on three. One, two, three!
4: I'm not moving at all. It's like this muck is pulling me back.
7: Again. Come on. Everyone.
6: It's no good. We're not strong enough. And we don't have leverage.
5: We need to get men from the village. As many as we can.
1: We can't leave Max.
5: I'll stay here with him. You two go with Mr. Flint to get help. Hurry, but please be careful.
6: Take the rope, children, and don't let go. Take this lantern. I'll use one of the children's.
1: We love you, Max. Oh, Lord, please help us. Come on, let's go.
6: All right, watch your head.
5: Are you all right, Max?
4: I'm still sinking. Will they be back in time?

0: already up to my chest.
1: Try to relax.
0: I don't know if I'll make it until they get back. It's crushing my chest. And it's getting harder to breathe.
1: Try to take shorter, shallow breaths. I know it's not easy, but try to be calm. Please.
0: Perhaps I shouldn't have had that sandwich.
1: Well, at least you haven't lost your sense of humor.
0: Dr. Chellway, please don't give up on Bernardo. He's so close to believing.
1: Don't worry. I won't be giving up on Bernardo. Or you.
0: I'm not afraid to die. I'm not. But I didn't want it to be like this.
1: I believe the Lord has more for you, Max. I believe he has plans for you.
0: Then why? Why this?
1: Please, Jesus. Save this boy. Don't take him here.
2: Please, we need help. Our friend is trapped in a cave. Help us. Everyone, you must help us, please.
3: He's sinking in quicksand.
4: What? Quicksand?
5: Where is he? Who is it?
3: Max, the new ward of the Chaways. Tom. You get me an 8-foot post from the delivery stable.
4: Okay.
3: Charlie, find a ladder and grab Floyd on your way back. Tell him to bring his knotted rope. Hurry, men. Time isn't on our side.
4: Yeah.
2: I'll help with the ladder. I'll go with you.
4: When did he get trapped?
2: Over an hour ago. He's deep in the cave.
3: The second cavern. Jack, come help us. We need everyone.
5: If he's an hour inside, it'll take us nearly two to reach him.
2: Which is why we must hurry.
4: There's no way he'll survive that long.
0: No.
4: God have mercy.
1: Answer me, O Lord, out of the goodness of your love. In your great mercy, turn to me. Do not hide your face from your servant. Answer me quickly. We are in trouble. Oh, we are in trouble, Lord. Help us.
0: Psalm 69. That's Psalm 69.
1: Yes.
0: Father read that to me many times.
1: Don't try to talk, Max. Save your breath.
0: They won't make it in time.
1: I would do anything to take your place. Wait. I thought I saw some light. I'm sure I did.
6: Max! Max! Where are you?
7: We're further in.
6: Bernardo?
8: I'm coming.
7: Be careful, Bernardo. It's slippery.
9: Dr. Chelley.
6: Max! What happened? Are you all right?
9: Dios, ayúdanos.
7: Stand back, Bernardo. It's quicksand. The others have gone for help.
6: I need to help.
0: You can't.
7: All of us together couldn't pull him out.
6: But he'll continue sinking.
7: Yes.
6: Unless he has something to stand on. Something to keep him from sinking further.
7: There's nothing for him to...
4: What are you doing?
6: No! Bernardo! Don't!
4: Bernardo, no!
0: Why did you jump in? Now you're as doomed as I am.
6: I promised your father. My knee. Do you feel it? Can you get your foot on it?
0: I will go to heaven. You
6: will go there too. That's why I came into the cave to find you. So I could tell you.
0: What?
6: I found his forgiveness today. I'm saved.
7: Praise the Lord.
0: That is wonderful.
6: And now I will save you.
0: No, you can't. I won't. Please, don't do this.
6: The Lord came to give his life, to save me. Now, I will follow in his footsteps and give my life to save yours.
0: No.
6: Let me do this, Max. Please, let me save you.
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7: He's holding you up, Max. Don't resist. It slowed your sinking.
0: But Bernardo, it's sinking faster.
11: I'm fine.
7: I see lights. We're here. We're this way.
2: We brought help. Here we
0: go. Tavernia? Yeah.
2: He's still alive. He's still alive.
3: Gather around, men. We haven't a moment to lose.
2: Bernardo? What are you doing here? Where are you?
7: He came to find Max and did the unthinkable.
11: The slowing. He's sinking.
12: Oh, my life, I've never seen anything like this.
3: Max is up to his chin. Come on, let's go.
0: Get Bernardo first.
3: No,
0: to Max.
3: Position that ladder against that stalactite. Floyd, tie a bowline and toss it through that last run. Yeah, that's it. Yeah, a little time.
7: Bernardo, Max can't use his arms. Are you able to get this rope around him?
11: Throw it to me.
3: The rest of you, line up to pole.
2: Come on, Jerry. We can help, too.
13: Yeah, yeah.
3: That's it. Now the other arm, Bernardo.
11: Bernardo, hold on. We'll go together.
6: No, too heavy.
7: Get ready.
11: Rope's tied. He's ready.
3: Now, men, together. Pull! Yeah. That's it. Slowly. Don't slacken your grip. That's it. Yeah. More. Come on now. All the muscle you have. The boy's life depends on it.
11: Yeah. I'll push. Here. Bernardo, please. I don't want you to die.
2: He's moving. He's coming out. I see his shoulders.
3: Don't slack now. Keep it up, men. Pull harder.
7: Just a little further. Keep going.
12: I can almost reach you.
2: He's gone.
7: I've got you. You're safe.
3: Oh, yeah!
0: Thank you. Now, please, help Bernardo.
3: Where is he? Floyd, get some light over here.
7: Yes, sir. Does anyone see Bernardo?
0: He went under? No. Bernardo!
3: He was a brave man.
5: I was hoping this could have ended on a note of celebration. It's a pity. At least we got the boy.
2: A hand. Look, I see his hand.
5: Lifeless.
7: You still must try.
3: But how will we even tie the rope around him?
7: The ladder. I'm willing to crawl out on the ladder if you can all hold my feet and form a human chain.
5: Doc, we ain't letting you go out on that there ladder. But if his body's that important to you, I'll do it.
7: I have the ladder. Tom, can you help me stretch it out to... There. Almost. To his hand.
3: Charlie, take hold of Floyd's ankles. And Doc, you hold on to Charlie. I'll hold on to you. You youngins, hold on to me.
11: Right.
3: We'll give this a try. I don't think it's gonna work.
12: Almost there. And his hand is still above.
3: almost there. You're starting to sink, Floyd. Pull him back, everyone.
5: Almost there. Got him. Yeah, pull, everyone. Pull. I got him by his wrist. He's coming.
2: I see his head.

0: And we all pulled him in.
1: He was fine, dizzy and spitting out sand, but alive.
2: Oh, what a miracle. Praise the Lord, you are all safe.
3: Indeed. In fact, Bernardo was saved twice today.
2: But bless him.
3: Mm-hmm.
2: He was willing to sacrifice his life for that boy.
3: Yes.
2: I'll be losing my boy tomorrow.
3: Ah, that's right. You will be leaving for San Francisco. But Eloise, you won't be losing a boy. You'll be helping to make a man.
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2: Here, Gavernia, have some tea.
6: Thank you, Mrs. Curtin.
2: So tell me, what did you tell Hugh as he was leaving?
6: I wanted to assure him of my prayers. I've come to know Jesus, and I talk with him often now.
2: Oh, darling, that's wonderful.
6: It is. I hope.
2: What's your hesitation?
6: My parents. My mother, mostly. They won't approve.
2: They don't want you to believe in Jesus?
6: My mother has a strong distaste for the church and religion. She was concerned I would be influenced here. And she was right.
2: Mm.
6: I want to obey my parents, but I've come to love Jesus, and I'm pretty sure loving Jesus means disobeying my parents.
2: Mm. That does create some tensions, doesn't it? Why does your mother have such a dislike for Christianity?
6: Her brother. I've never met my Uncle David, although Mother says I remind her of him, both in looks and actions. I'm not sure what he did.
2: Ah. I vaguely remember when I was your nanny.
6: You remember her talking about Uncle David?
2: Yes. Your grandfather died when you were only a few months old.
6: Mother said they were very close. She still wears the necklace he gave her.
2: Yes, I remember the Emerald Cross. Huh. Despite her disbelief, she still wears it.
6: Every day.
2: I think I might know at least part of the reason as to why your mother is bitter toward God.
6: Oh?
2: She was devastated when your grandfather died. Inconsolable. The one thing that brought her comfort was that your Uncle David would be coming to be with her. But on the day of the funeral, she received a telegram saying he wouldn't be able to attend.
6: Why? What would keep him away from his own father's funeral?
2: Your mother wondered the same thing. The telegram only said someone needed his help. It was what God would have him do.
6: Oh.
2: After the funeral, your mother felt like David had chosen religion over family. And she would never forgive him for that.
6: And she still hasn't. No wonder she doesn't want me to have anything to do with church.
2: I think she's afraid of losing you. She's worried you would choose God and others over your family, too.
6: Perhaps there's a way they could still make amends. Maybe I could find my Uncle David.
2: Your mother refused all his letters. I've no idea where he is now, and I'm doubtful she knows either.
6: There must be a way. There must be.
3: The last passage I thought we'd talk about today is in Romans, chapter 8. chapter 8. Do you care to read it? Here, I have it marked.
0: He that spared not his own son, but delivered him up for us all, how shall he not with him also freely give us all things? That is a very beautiful truth.
3: Bernardo, I don't think I've ever seen you smile so broadly.
0: This is what I felt when I jumped into the quicksand to save Max last month.
3: In what way?
0: I couldn't move in that pit. I was trapped. And I remember thinking, even then, this is what it's like to be trapped in sin, in bitterness and unforgiveness. You only sink deeper and deeper into it.
3: Yes.
0: But Jesus jumped in to save me when there was nothing I could do to save myself.
3: That is a very important truth.
0: It was then that I could let go of the anger I felt toward the people who hurt me. I felt pity for them, and I still do. That bitterness is gone. When I was in the quicksand, I was actually more free than I've ever been.
3: You know, one of my heroes, a missionary to India, once said, "Expect great things from God, attempt great things for God."
0: Those are challenging words.
3: I recently gave them to my young friend Hugh as well.
0: The boy that you sent to California to be a doctor's assistant?
3: Yes. I hope he's doing well.
7: And there we go, Mrs. Montgomery. All stitched up.
8: I feel much better, Dr. Grant. Thank you.
9: I'll get the tools put away, sir.
7: Very good, Hugh. I'll walk with you. The nurse will take over from here, Mrs. Montgomery. And I'll see you in 10 days to remove the stitches.
9: I think I might like to be a doctor someday.
7: I believe you'd be a fine one, Hugh. You're bright, compassionate. How would you like to start joining me for surgeries?
9: Oh, I would. I very much would.
7: You could start next week.
9: Thank you.
7: And you couldn't find a better hospital to get your training. In fact, this is where I started my training.
9: Really?
7: In those days, we had all kinds of injuries from the gold rush. Near drownings, crushed limbs from cave-ins, black lung disease. One man came in with a pickaxe stuck in his back.
9: Oh, no.
7: He thought he had found gold, and in his zeal, he almost struck his heart.
9: Oh.
7: It was lodged in so deep, it took 3 of us to pull it out. You know what I prescribed for him?
9: Opium?
7: No. That he change his hobby from gold mining to gardening. Yes, many interesting cases came through those doors. Actually, one of the most curious cases I've seen in my career.
9: What was it?
7: It was a summer afternoon. A woman rushed in here, frantic, going on about how she'd found this drenched Chinese man near death on the beach. She and her husband stopped to help him, loaded him in their cart, and then they realized he was clutching an infant.
9: An infant?
7: A white child. Couldn't have been more than 3 months, but dressed in fine clothes and still clutching his rattle.
9: Was the baby all right?
7: Dehydrated and sunburnt, but better off than the Chinese man caring for him.
9: What had happened to them?
7: That was the mystery. We never found out. The man died 3 days later, never regaining consciousness to explain. Dr. Kinnenbrew was his attending doctor. I can't remember if the baby survived.
9: Dr. Kinnenbrew? Isn't he still working here?
7: Yes, but he's retiring next month.
9: I'd like to hear more of the story.
7: I'll introduce you. Dr. Kinnenbrew loves to tell his stories.
0: We were all puzzled as to how those unlikely companions ended up together. Clearly, they weren't father and son.
9: How sad that no one could find the parents.
0: Some believed it was a kidnapping gone wrong. Others thought the man had rescued the baby from a sinking ship. One had gone down several weeks prior.
9: A sinking ship. A sinking ship! What happened to the baby? Did he survive?
0: He recovered completely. We kept the baby here for a few more weeks, hoping his parents could be located. But none ever came forward. A couple traveling through town ended up adopting him.
9: It couldn't have been. There's just no way.
0: What's that you say?
9: This is going to sound very strange, but I've heard this story from my aunt and uncle who lost their baby in a shipwreck. The infant's caretaker was Chinese.
0: Are you certain? That does seem like a strange coincidence.
9: I've heard the story a number of times. Even the rattle. My mother gave my baby cousin a rattle before they left. It's probably a different baby. I suppose there's no way we'd ever know for
0: sure. The rattle! I believe I still have it.
9: You do?
0: We gave it to the adoptive father, but after he left, one of the nurses found it on the ground. The baby must have dropped it. We didn't have an address to send it to, and everyone was so moved by the whole story, we decided to keep it. As a reminder.
9: A reminder?
0: A reminder that no man knows what a day will bring forth. Now let's see, that rattle. I've come across it from time to time over the years.
9: If it's my cousin's, it would have his initials etched into it. M.R., Malcolm Ripley. I remember my aunt mentioning that when she told the story.
0: Ah, here it is! A silver rattle.
9: Oh!
0: And there are initials. Just as you said, M.R.
9: That means it's Malcolm?

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2: There's no business like show business, like no business I know.
1: Ethel Merman was sure speaking the truth when she said there's no business like show business. Have you ever stopped to think about the business of show business? For instance, do you realize what's considered a low-budget film? It costs about $1 million to produce. That's before distribution and marketing. Yep, there's no show without the business. We know about the show. The creative work starts with God giving his creatures a creative spark. An inspired writer or producer has a burden to tell a story. Then they do the hard work of writing and casting and directing and making this amazing product, all to share their story with us. And what Christians in Hollywood are doing is amazing. It's ministry, and it's the show, and it's show business. And as Christian consumers of the arts, when we rent, buy, stream, or purchase tickets to movies that honor God and family, it sends this signal to investors that this is a profitable genre. This is an extremely important part of the filmmaking process. It is amazing as I watch what God's doing in the hearts of everyone supporting these films, both investors and consumers. The result is the quality and quantity of inspiring films are getting better and better. Like when Jesus told us in the parable of the talents, each person was given money and they had to decide how to invest it. If we are investing wisely in the kingdom, every time we buy a theater ticket, download a song, or a God-honoring film, we're investing in a ministry of show business, and we receive a gift in return, a chance to sit back, enjoy a story, and enjoy beautiful music while God speaks to our hearts. But just as we pay for any other goods or services, art and entertainment has a cost. Praise God for allowing us to honor him in the process. Next time you watch a great movie, purchase an amazing piece of artwork, download a new song, be pleased to know you're taking part in bringing godly art to life. Thank you for joining me today, and thank you for continuing to pray for this most influential mission field. Please continue to pray for Hollywood and for the creative artists that God is using to change our culture.

0: If we're going to tackle any subject in Scripture, which we do, we regularly tackle one subject after another, we're not going to do it using our 10 favorite verses. We're not going to go to the internet and say 10 verses on and study that. We're going to dig until we find them all.
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Let us live boldly in the hands of God, beloved. But remember, don't tell a lost world that Jesus loves them until you're ready to love them too. For more information, call 772-341-8271.

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0: the civil government does not define your ethic as a Christian. That's critical that we understand that. And now maybe people will become more and more awakened to that.
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1: Well, I can't really answer that, Brett, but I do know what you're saying is true. Even in the Soviet Union, there was a group of called the Kulaks that Stalin was very brutal when trying to bring the whole country under his control, and he was very brutal with the Kulaks.
2: He sacrificed a lot of Ukrainians with stealing their wheat and not leaving enough for them to eat.
1: Right. The Kulaks, though, were very insistent that they would not turn their land over to the collective farms. And Stalin fought them, and finally he granted this particular group the right, the privilege, to farm basically a hectare of land and for themselves. Okay?
2: Why did he give in? I wonder.
1: Because they were so insistent, and it was such an effort, and he finally said, okay, you can have this small parcel of land. Now, when I was in the Soviet Union in February and March of 71, the land that was owned by the Kulaks was about 4% of the land that was farmed in the Soviet Union, but it was producing over 25% of the food eaten in the Soviet Union.
2: Wow.
1: Now think about that for a moment. When I was in Moscow, I saw people lining up on sidewalks, and there was nothing there. And I was watching. And one day, a couple guys got off the bus, and they had suitcases, and they set them down on the sidewalk, and they opened them up. They were full of oranges. These are guys that had come from the south. They got on the Aeroflot, which had very cheap domestic flights. They brought their oranges up, and people knew they were coming, and they bought them. And it was like, we'll be here next week at the same time. People were lining up on the street. And suddenly, within 10 or 15 minutes, all the oranges were gone. They closed their suitcase, got on a bus, and off they went back home. But there is something about the Bible tells us that we should be minding our flock. We should be managing the resources that God has given us. But I think a greater commandment is, as we do this, that we should always be looking to benefit the people around us. Thus, as you're harvesting your field, make sure that you leave some along the edges for the poor, the ones that don't have the ability to plant and sow and harvest.
2: This was a regular thing that the Jews did. They were always told, don't till the land twice. The Bible even says to go for your first fruits, leave the rest behind for the poor.
1: Well, right. There was always this, and the foreigners that were in. So there was this concept of caring for the people around you, but also the concept of being responsible for what God has given you. You know, there's so many proverbs about, look at the ants, O sluggard, you know, without any...
2: overseer. They work day and night.
1: They work day and night, and a little sleep, a little slumber, a little folding of the hands.
2: And poverty shall fall upon you. I do want to say this, though. Tell me what you think of this. So I'm in Russia some time during history, and I have toilet paper. So the people line up for toilet paper, and there's a big, long line going down the street in Moscow. And finally, it's 5 o'clock. Well, I'm allowed to leave at 5 o'clock. You'll have to come back tomorrow. It's 5 o'clock. I get to leave now. I'm taking my toilet paper and going. Now I come back, and all of a sudden, I'm making a nickel profit off of each roll. It's 5 o'clock. Oh, no, don't crowd. Leave. Stay in line, because I'm going to be here till 10 o'clock at night, till you all have. So the capitalism motivates me to work harder. So where is the special spot where both things work together?
1: Well, I think
2: capitalism seems to work.
1: Well, right, it does work, and we're told, especially in the Christian scriptures, in many places, especially the Book of Colossians, whatever you do, do it as though you're working for the Lord. Do it to the glory of God. Do it. In other words, do your best job, make your best product. Sell it at the very favorable price for you and for the consumer, and then look around your community and see what you can do to help the people who don't have.
2: So if you're going to make a shoe like you were making it for Jesus, essentially is what you're saying. What would you feed Jesus if he came to your house and he was homeless?
1: Yeah. Or whatever I was eating that day. Yeah. You know? I think to me, our discussion this morning is very comforting in the fact that God speaks to people in the Bible in a way they can understand.
2: Yeah.
1: Spoke to Abram. John points out speaking to Greeks, speaking to Romans, speaking to Jews, how the images of what Jesus does and what he looks like and what he says he is. You know, I'm the bread of life, I'm the door, I'm the good shepherd, but I'm walking on water, I'm feeding 5,000, I'm raising Lazarus from the dead. See, God is speaking to those cultures in a way they understood the message. And so I'm very confident that he's going to be speaking to you and me in our culture in North America in 2026, 27, 28, 29, during this time. God will speak to us in a way that we can understand him. And that's a great biblical principle for me. I don't have to worry that he's going to say things to me that I don't understand. Now, he'll give me dreams. He'll give me visions and images, which will cause me to ponder and meditate and ask him what I'm seeing. And usually he lets me know what those are. But God is going to speak to us in a way that we understand. And to me, that's a great comforting principle as I open the Bible.
2: I had a dreadful fear of those weird beings in the book of Revelation for years. You know, these odd things with 16 eyes and 14 arms, whatever they are in the book of Revelation. So it always bothered me. I didn't say anything. We were up front at a church when Barbara had cancer and praying. Thank God she's okay. She was healed. But we're at the front of this church that had this meeting on Sunday nights. I believe you attended that church, and Pastor Tipton. And this one Sunday night a month, you'd go for healing. Well, anyway, we're up there praying for healing, and out of the blue, I know this will sound crazy to some, but it was almost like a wind blew through my brain. And it was like, I wasn't even praying about this. And it was like God said, you don't have to worry about those beings in the book of Revelation, Rhett. They're mine, you're mine, they're not going to harm you.
1: Wow.
2: And all that fear was gone instantaneously. Of course, sometimes I go, okay, Pop, you did that. Could you do that with a few other things? You know, I mean, in other words, he could accomplish anything. I said, why are you leaving me in this valley for so long? Well, there's something you got to learn here.
1: Well, I think it's he wants us to really actively be seeking what he's saying and doing.
2: You will find me if you seek me, when you seek me with all your heart.
1: He wants our attention, okay? Yeah. It's like a lover giving attention to his beloved in a way that when she receives it, she knows that she's being loved.
2: Well, how about you? You're a dad. Now, you take a boy and you take him, give him a concept. Women are more capable of conceptual and hypothetical situations. A boy, and you say, okay, we're going to learn what a ruler is today and what 12 inches are. Oh, I don't care about 12 inches. I don't care what a yard is. Take the same boy, you as a dad, you say, hey, son, come on, let's go back to the barn. We're going to build a table. Oh, boy, Dad and I are going to have a relationship. Now, son, we have to learn about inches and yards. Okay, I want to learn so we can build this table. So you can know what an inch is and a yard is. See, so the whole thing is changed because now the boy's having a relationship with his dad.
1: Mm-hmm. Yeah, yeah.
2: Isn't that what the Father wants with us? I mean, it says that he created man for fellowship.
1: Right, right. So I think that's the whole point. Is he wants us to seek him. He wants to speak to us, but he wants us to be paying attention that we really get what he's saying and not necessarily speculating on what we think he might be saying.
2: It's like, why are pistachios so tasty when they still have the shell? Because you have to work for each one. You take the pistachios and you de-shell them. It's not my favorite nut at all. It's like, oh, these are okay. I don't really like them. But why, when you're shelling them, you know, you have to earn each one.
1: Right, right. That's a good analogy.
2: The pistachio analogy.
1: So, God will speak to you in a way that you understand.
2: Yeah.
1: All right.
2: Yeah. Okay, so, I guess that does it for today, and we're going to be discussing something in the near future. Now, tell them about the program that they're listening to and what the name of it is and why that's the name.
1: It's A Cup of Friendship, and it's discussions between two friends about important topics, and especially when it comes to hearing from God and understanding what he's saying. A cup of friendship is we've developed a few blends of some of our coffees, and they're available at our website, which we'll have up on the screen. And you can order and have them sent to your home and enjoy a cup of friendship with us as we're talking about these important things.
2: Cup of friendship, yep. Thank you very much for being here. I'm Rhett Palmer.
1: I'm Michael Bagby.
2: And we will see you soon. God bless you.

0: Tune in again Monday at 3 a.m., 7 a.m., or 3 p.m. I'm your host, Rhett Palmer, and this is A New Day.
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2: Hi, this is Penny Cook with a moment to pursue prayer for America. The Bible tells us if we will pray and seek God and repent of our ways that are against Him, He will heal our land. So let's pray scripture together to the Lord of Heaven's armies for revival in America. Father God, You are Creator and Savior. You have been our salvation, our strength, and our refuge. But like many before us, we in America have strayed and lost our way. We have kindled Your wrath. We have forgotten You and rebelled and have been brought low from our iniquities. Nevertheless, regard our affliction and hear our cry. Lord, help our nation to turn back to You and Your ways. Will You not revive us again, that we may rejoice in You? 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Thank You for Your love, Your patience, Your great mercy, and Your amazing grace. In Jesus' mighty name we pray. Amen. Thanks for praying with me today. If you'd like to know more about pursuing prayer for America or the scriptures that we used in this prayer, you can go to pennycookauthor.com. 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

0: Hello, I'm Charles Stanley. 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
1: Hello, and welcome to Kingdom Recovery. This is James Wrench, and Luann is still in the great state of New York, a blazing New York. I'm sure we'll have plenty of testimonies when she gets back. I'm going to start where I was last week, just a little recap, and then go forward from there. We're speaking about surrendering to the Lord, and that the Lord wants to speak to all of us, but we don't realize most of the time He is speaking. I'm going to be getting into that. I thought I would last week, but first I want to start with Scripture. 1 Corinthians 2:4. Paul said, "My speech and my preaching was not with enticing words of man's wisdom, but as demonstration of the Spirit and of power, that your faith should not stand in the wisdom of men, but in the power of God." And the next Scripture is 1 Corinthians 4:19. "I will come to you shortly, and if the Lord will, I will know not the speech of them which are puffed up, but the power of God. For the kingdom of God is not in word, but in power." So the difference between Christian religion and all the other religion is the power of God, the miracles. If you take the miracles out of the Bible, we just have a good novel. That's what separates us. We have a God, and He wants to move in power, but He sets it up where He moves through people. So He moves if we move. So we kind of bind Him up when we don't move. And the enemy also needs people to move in this realm. If God just moved, the hospitals would clear out because everybody's crying out, but you don't really see the miracles break out unless someone goes up there praying and God moving through them. So with that said, we're going to go into the gifts of the Spirit, because this is how God moves through people, is through the 9 gifts of the Spirit. And as we understand them more, as I learned them through sitting there, they started happening. And they kind of started happening after I learned about them. So at least I wasn't trying to figure out what the heck was going on. So with that said, I'm praying that listeners will listen and God will start moving through many of these ways He speaks. So first, we'll start with Corinthians. I'm going to start at 1 Corinthians 12:7. And just do a recap on what we've covered. "But the manifestation of the Spirit is given to every man to profit withal. For to one is given by the Spirit the word of wisdom," which is supernatural wisdom. Now, King Solomon had more wisdom than anybody's ever had or ever will have. So we think like Elon Musk is really smart, but supernatural wisdom is so far beyond. I mean, he knows everything we're ever going to invent. He can look at the wall, a piece of sand and the concrete on the wall. He can tell you where that piece of sand was every day for thousands of years, how it was over here and it blew in the air in this storm and it was on a ship and this, and He knows everything about every planet all at the same time. And the neat thing to me is when we pray for someone and they get healed, or we get a word of wisdom or a word of prophecy, at that same time He's doing that and we feel like He moves so powerfully, He also was talking about thousands of other people at the same time through dreams, through prophecy through them, and healing other people at the same time. He doesn't think with a brain. He's not got an organ like a brain. God is so far beyond the capability of what we think is powerful. What we think is powerful is really, I mean, we're talking about the God that spoke the word into existence, you know, and then we get excited like, you know, a leg rot or something like that, or a broken bone instantly healed. But really, in the reality, that's really not powerful in His eyes. So with that said, get back where I was. Oh, wisdom. So He can give you supernatural wisdom into a situation. So think about this. You could have be trying to figure out something for the space shuttle, and someone that knows nothing but knows the Holy Spirit could just have the answer like that. So if we'll just ask him about everything, he wants to speak to every bit of your life. He wants to be so close to you. He wants you to be so close to him. I mean, he's in us, but he wants to be, he wants us to reach out to him because he wants to have that relationship. And you'll be surprised how he'll speak about the minutest things when you go to him. Anyway, the next is the word of knowledge. Now, word of knowledge is supernatural knowledge that you couldn't have, but it's things that have already happened or happening. You can have a word of knowledge about something wrong with someone. I get them usually through, I'll feel a pain in someone in my body, like I'll be standing there and I don't have a bad shoulder, and all of a sudden my shoulder starts hurting. I was in a meeting, a lady was really gifted lady, actually, and I went up, is your knee, you got a problem with your knee? Because my knee just started really hurting, and I knew it was not me. And she got a new knee, actually. Next day she called all ecstatic. I had no idea she had a bad knee. I get a lot of them that way, but everybody's different. You may not be a feeler. I'm more a feeler. I feel a lot of things. I'll feel depression around somebody. You can also get, William Branham was really gifted in this, and he would get, stand people up and tell them their names and their addresses, what state they lived in and what was wrong with them, what their doctor's name is and what the doctor said. And that actually, he had radical healings, but that actually builds a person's faith when you get those kinds of words of knowledge. So that's word of knowledge. I don't want to, I'm just recapping. I don't want to go on too much. These are revelatory gifts, but they're not, the word of knowledge is not prophecy. And I, whenever I'm in a meeting, there's not a lot of people these days moving like it seems like they were 30 years ago in these giftings, but there's a few out there. And if someone's getting a word of knowledge, doesn't mean they're getting moving in the gift of prophecy. They may be. Most people that move in the gift of prophecy move in words of knowledge. There's some people moving words of knowledge, don't move in the gift of prophecy. So I was in a meeting. The guy was very, very gifted. William Branham had laid hands on him. And I got about 12 different people to go check it out over like 5 days. And all but two of them, he told their names and all kinds of stuff. But he would start getting into prophecy, and I was nervous because we were in a section of town that was kind of a rough section of town. And he stood, told 20 women, he said, 20 women here have children in jail. There's 20 people in prison, and I want you to stand up. And 19 stood up, and he went on and on and on trying to get the 20th. I'm not doing it till you stand up. And finally, one of them raises their hand and said, I have two boys in jail. He goes, oh, okay, that's why there's 19 of you. So then he prophesied they were going to get out, all of them, by a certain date. And they were excited, but I'll just be honest, I got really nervous inside, hoping he's not just stepping out in faith that he has the gift of prophecy like he does the word of knowledge, because I don't know. I don't know the man. But anyway, that's the... They're both revelatory gifts, but word of knowledge is things that already exist, not future things like the word of prophecy. So that's the difference in the gifts. And then, let's see. The next is the gift of faith. Now, the gift of faith is supernatural faith. Now, some people, like there's a guy, Thurman Scrivener, and Sid Ross said he gets more people healed than anybody he's ever met in his life. He gets just radical healings and deliverances. And he has more faith than anybody I've ever heard. I mean, he pulled off the road with two kids in the car in a hailstorm and said, you need to learn your authority, and rebuked the hail off his car, and it made a 5-foot circle around the car. The kids are looking out the window, 16 and 17-year-old, going, that's unbelievable. And he's screaming at him, no, it's not unbelievable. That's the whole point of this. It's believable. Believe it. Don't say that. But anyway, his faith wasn't necessarily a supernatural gift. We see that and we go, oh, that's his gift of faith because it's big. But not necessarily, because each person has a level of faith that you can develop. But faith comes by hearing, and hearing by the word of God. Faith is actually believing the scripture over the circumstance. By Jesus' stripes, I'm healed. The doctor told me with chemotherapy, I had a 50% greater chance of making it 5 years in 2018. They're just trying to get me to 5 years, and the Lord told me not to do it. And I don't recommend not doing it unless the Lord tells you. I was going to do it. I scheduled to get the port. I was afraid the doctor was going to, my oncologist was going to drop me if I didn't get a hold of him first. And I had to wait till the day before the port went in to go in and tell him I didn't want to do it, because I knew if I called the doctor putting the port in, it could ruin me having him, and I wanted him at that time. And I'm way past 5 years. So that was, I forget my purpose of that. We'll go back to it when I remember. Anyway, the gift of faith is just when a supernatural gifting of faith comes on you. I've seen that a few times. I don't want to even give them testimonies. They might not believe them. Then the gift of healing is the next gift. A recent one, a friend of mine that I partied with for years and years. In 1989, I got filled with the Holy Spirit. And he was so wild, I didn't ever try to witness to him because I knew he'd just make fun of me, and I knew the way he was. He'd always making fun of everybody and would just act goofy, just a sense of humor, but he would just be drinking all the time, and his was funny to listen to when I back then. And so I didn't see him but four or five times through the years over that 1989, 99, 30 some years. And he came into my shop about a year and a half ago, walks in and talks about 10 minutes, and something just led him to go over there to my shop. And he says, I got to go. My back's killing me. I'm getting an operation in 2 days. I asked him to just come in my office and could I pray for him, and he let me. And I took his feet, and God just started growing his leg out. It's 1.5 inches short, and he knew that. I told him to watch it. I always tell people to watch. I think God does the leg growing out to actually help the people's faith that he's doing it to. He's doing it. Everybody I teach to do that, he does it through. And that's the purpose of this, is so you can see that you can do these same things. When I share these, this is for you to see you can do them. And I'll have someone on next week that's going to give his testimony, because he didn't know any of this, and I showed him, and he just had a tremendous amount of healings. Now he sees he can do it. And he was a Baptist, and I was over at the Methodist church because God grew a lady's leg out, and she went back, told her church, and they had me come over to a healing meeting there, and I taught them and got them doing the same thing. So anyway, Randy sat down. I took his feet, and his leg started growing out before I prayed. Now, I haven't seen that in about 20 years. Usually I got to speak to it and it starts growing. I said, look, Randy, God loves you so much. He's just growing your leg out and I'm not even praying. And his leg came out, and I did speak to his back, even though, no, I didn't speak to his back, I think, because I wanted to see. Whenever I'd pray for people and God would do that, I wanted to just stand them up. But usually I don't know the people, and I didn't want to get in. If they still had the pain, I didn't want them to not sit back down. So I would go ahead and pray over it. And with him, I said, stand up, because I wanted to see if it was healed or if I needed to pray more and command the spine to line up and the disc to be healed, because I usually do that unless God's moving before I move. So anyway, I told him to stand up, and he's looking around for something to grab, because he was really twisted up and would have to hold something to get up. And I said, you don't need to grab nothing. Get up. He looks, and he just real slowly looks scared to death. He stands up with this frightened look on his face. And he's not a guy I ever saw frightened before. And he goes up real slow, goes down real slow, goes up again faster. And then he starts going up and down like 6 times real fast and raises his hand, screams really loud, you got me. Then next day, God grew his mother's leg out 2.5 inches. He says 2.5. I think it's more like 3. It's the furthest I've seen one grow. The shortest one I've had to pray for. And I had a guy that I met was right near my shop, and his leg was like 5 or 6 inches short, and his leg was smaller. And I talked to him a while, tried to get him to stop by the shop, and he said he would, but he never came by. I wanted to pray for him. But anyway, let's see here. Also wanted to, and that's healing. Another guy come by, his Achilles tendon, his rotator cuff, and his back was out, and God just instantly healed him. And I also want to explain why I talk about healing. I touched on spiritual roots of disease, because when you get in diseases, there can be a cause. Most of them there is. And if you get into just healing without a root, unforgiveness blocks healing a lot. Most people I work with, I do have some pastors that send people by, they can't get healed, and it's 99.999% of the time it's unforgiveness. For example, I had a guy in the parking lot of my shop, and I needed a tool to work on the pump. The landlord asked me, I used to do irrigation, if I'd work on the pump for the warehouse. So I asked that guy if he had a hacksaw, because he had that kind of truck. He said no. I started talking to him. He says his back's hurting. I said, can you come in my shop a minute? And I usually don't tell people what I'm doing, because they'll just say no. I asked him to sit down, and I asked him if I could take his feet. His friend comes walking in. So then he's like, what are you doing? And I explain, and I pray. His leg comes out. He stands up, totally healed. His friend says, can you pray for my shoulder? Pray for his shoulder. His shoulder's healed. And then lead him to the Lord. And then his friend says, I have diabetes. Well, if you understand spiritual roots and cause of disease, and you understand that in that moment, when someone gets saved, every sin, every generational thing's forgiven in that moment, but they usually walk back in and without even realizing it, opening doors back. So I was really excited, because he just accepted the Lord, and then he tells me that. I said, that's no problem. No repentance necessary. I just said, spirit of diabetes, come out in Jesus' name. And he come by a month later. I didn't know him, didn't know how to get a hold of him. And he says, had somebody with him. He says, ever since you prayed, my blood sugar's perfect. And I seen him 5 years later, his blood sugar was still perfect. He said, my friend here, can you pray for him? So I sat him down, prayed for him, his leg and back, I think it was. I said, stand up. He stands up, says, no change. I said, sit down. I said, you know the Lord, don't you? He says, yes. I said, you know him really well, don't you? Yeah, I do. I said, you know how I know you know him so well? He says, no. I said, because you'd have been healed if you didn't. But you're a child of God. We're commanded to forgive. We have to forgive. An unforgiver, an unsaved person can have unforgiveness. That never blocks anything. God just shows up to show him he's God. I said, if you'll forgive, God will show you if you want to forgive, because he wants you healed. He won't just show you going down the road, because you'll get mad thinking about the person. But when you're seeking healing and you ask him to show you, he will show you. And I do it over old churches, and everybody sees a lot of people every time. And said, do you want to do that? Yes, I do. I just prayed. I usually wait 2 or 3 minutes, and then I'll say, you still seeing anybody? And they almost always say yes, all but one. And I say, that's okay. You got the yes in your spirit. Now you're not going to keep that. As long as you are in yes mode and you're not holding on forgiveness, and that you know that's a sin, you got to forgive, or you're not forgiven, you're okay. I prayed and he was instantly healed. I've seen that too many times to count. And the guy that's Achilles back and rotator cuff and Achilles tendon back and rotator cuff were healed. He came by. He accepted the Lord. He came by a couple days later, and he competes hitting home runs, gets paid for it. Softball, he's real good. And he says, man, I can't hold the bat. My hands hurt so bad. I said, yeah, you joined the winning team now. You go from the kingdom of darkness to the kingdom of light. he became the king of darkness's adversary. So he never had no arthritis. Now, all you got to do is walk in obedience. We're on the winning team. We have full authority over the enemy if we walk in obedience. The problem is we got disobedient Christians. So anyway, I just told him to close his eyes, and he's the one that I said only seen a few people. And I said, and he forgave him. And I didn't pray for him. I just said, move your hands, because arthritis leaves when you forgive. I've seen it over and over for 20-some years. And it's like high blood pressure. I was at this other church and explained it. The next week, the guy that's coming next week, he'll get a testimony. His sister's there, and she says, his name's Tyler Loxton. Some of y'all may know him. He says, his sister says, Tyler told me what you said about high blood pressure, explaining it. And what high blood pressure is when you have fear of future, your body releases ACTH in your bloodstream, makes your blood vessel shrink. And it can't push the blood through a blood vessel, shrunken blood vessel, so blood pressure goes up. They go to the doctor, they give you a beta blocker, blocks your sympathetic nervous system to receive the blood, release the blood vessel, and blood pressure goes down. Well, the Bible says, New Testament, take no thought for tomorrow. And when they get out of fear and future, whether it's fearing your bills, your children, your wife, children messing up, whatever it is, get out of fear of future, and blood pressure comes down. So his sister's there. She says, he told me what you taught him, what you told him. And I know when it came in, I was pregnant and something happened, and I repented. My blood pressure's perfect. It was always real high, but I'm nauseous every day. And his sister says, she's a nurse. She says, are you taking your medicine? He goes, yeah, but I was high blood pressure on the medicine, and now I'm still taking it, but the blood pressure is perfect. She said, well, the side effects of taking high blood pressure medicine when you don't have it is nauseousness. So she quit taking it, and she's been off it for over a year, totally free. So that's spiritual roots. I just wanted to cover that. One good one was a guy I know that learned it. He was in Benny Hinn's ministry. His wife was healed in one of my meetings. He started coming down to my meetings at the House of Prayer in Fort Pierce, and she had a hunchback. Was God straightened her out? They were pretty amazed, even though they'd seen a lot of Benny Hinn's. And then he was telling me how he learned spiritual roots, and he was walking around at Benny Hinn's, and there was a lady in a wheelchair, all twisted up with arthritis, and he was good at pulling on God for words. And he said, Lord, what's the offense here? And he said, her uncle. They went over there and said, ma'am, I don't want to offend you. I want to ask you a couple of questions. I don't want to offend you. She said, honey, I've been in this wheelchair 19 years. If you got something, spit it out. She was an older, about 80-year-old woman. And he said, well, the Lord says you need to forgive your uncle. She says, well, I done forgave him 100 times. That tells you there's something there. He says, well, can I lead you in a prayer? Says, yeah. So, says, leads in a prayer, I forgive my uncle. She prays and is flat. I forgive my uncle. He does that a couple times. And then he says, what now, Lord? The Lord said, tell her to release her uncle. Let me pray you through a prayer releasing your uncle. When she does, her hands straighten up. And says, now tell her to release her dad. And she released her dad. And he goes, let's see if you can get up. And she actually said, I can take like 6 steps, but you'd be barely able to walk. She gets up, she starts walking, she ran across the place, and Benny Hinn let her give her testimony the next 3 nights. So that's spiritual roots, and you can learn more about that, and you can call here sometime if you want to. I can tell you some books to get. A More Excellent Way has a pretty lot of that in there. That's a great book by Henry Wright. It was a number one seller for like 14 years or something in the health section. So then we have Working in Miracles is next. Time is just flying. I'm trying to get a prophecy. Miracles. God can put organs back in bodies. He can do things supernaturally. None to do with people would be gift of miracles. When the axe head floated, when Elijah threw the piece of wood in and prayed and the axe head floated, that would be a miracle. I seen a pigeon-toed girl. I was in Costa Rica. A guy had his, flew his wife over, came to my shop, and I prayed for her. She got healed, and they flew me over there to pray for. They just had about 10 or 15 people, but God healed them, and I taught them a bit on deliverance and stuff, which we need to learn on. And there was a girl 11 years old, and she's pigeon-toed with her, you know, her legs pointing in. And the enemy came on me so strong with doubt, like, that's never going to happen. I just never prayed for that. And I said, nope, this ain't about me. I'm out of the country, because he moves more when you're in other countries. Because people see God more and there's less chance. God protects us from pride, I'm telling you. Some things he does just to protect us. But when you're going to leave and you're not going to be there and they're not going to talk about you, God's going to get all the glory. You'll see more happen. So anyway, I was like, and always act confident. I don't care how much doubt you have, even casting demons out especially. Just talk confident. I'm telling you, it makes a big difference, even when you feel total doubt. So I told her to walk, and she's walking all pointing, you know, feet and knees pointing in or whatever. And came back. I just prayed over her and just said, walk again. Inside, I felt like scared to death, but I'm just like, walk again, you know. And she walked with her feet straight. Her mom fell off the couch screaming so loud, crying like a baby. That was so wonderful. But anyway, did see a lady with a metal rod in her finger, been able to bend her finger. That would be under a miracle. And next, we go on to the gift of prophecy. Wow, 30 minutes to get here. My recap was a little long. So, the Corinthians 14:3. Let's see. But he that prophesies speaks unto men to edification, exhortation, and comfort. If we just stick to that, things would flow a lot better. And the prophetic people would be a lot more accepted. And I'm going to bunny trail a little off my notes, but there's different attacks on different giftings. And like a people-pleasing spirit will try to attack someone called to pastor. And that doesn't mean everybody has it, but it's a common attack. And he usually knows what you're called to. And rejection is just the attack on prophetic people. And I've never met anybody that didn't have rejection to some extent if they understand the spirit. Spirit makes you feel like a round peg in a square hole. You feel like you don't fit in. When someone corrects you, you feel like they're putting you down. It makes you defend yourself. But its main goal, it strips you from your identity. And that's why people in the church start having, you know, apostles and prophet and these things printed on their business cards, because they don't feel like you're really going to receive what they have to say is valid. Like, that's putting the explanation point that, hey, I do have something to say. And with that stripping of identity, it can get a little messy in churches, because sometimes people, they'll give words and then get mad if they're not received. And I know someone that, I mean, they ran the prophetic, they in the Toronto movement, and they're personally mentored by Bob Jones, just highly used in a very big church of thousands, now running head over the prophetic. And she has to take them, you know, back constantly. New people come in and want to stand up and tell thousands of people what's wrong with them. And if we stuck to edification, exhortation, and comfort, we wouldn't be dealing with that, you know. And then about everybody I've ever helped with the gift of prophecy says they're a prophet. Now, how gifted you are has nothing to do with the mantle of a prophet. John the Baptist was the greatest prophet that ever lived, Jesus said. And he had one great revelation that I hear in the Bible. behold the Lamb of God. It wasn't about the revelation he had, but he had a whole country come out to hear him and be baptized. That's a mantle. Let's go to the beach and see how many people come out. I don't claim to have a mantle. But the point is, the gift of prophecy and the mantle is two different things. Because if you truly, I don't want to get in down this rabbit hole, but if you got the mantle of a prophet, you also have two revelation gifts, either words of knowledge, words of wisdom, or discerning of spirits. You have two of those three gifts also, and the gift of prophecy flowing all the time. And another thing on prophecy is, usually people are gifted in personal prophecy or more global type. It can be storms and things happening, political and those type things. And I've only known a couple that actually had both. Generally, it's just the way God moves. This is one or the other kind of. And I've been around people that move in one area and then try to go over in the other area and miss it every time because they're just not gifted in both. And maybe God can grow them into that. I don't know why he does it that way. Maybe to keep us humble. I don't know. But you will notice that. Now, prophecy is the only gift in the Bible that it says to covet. So 1 Corinthians 14:39. Wherefore, brethren, covet to prophesy, and forbid not to speak it in tongues. So, covet means to eagerly or excessively desire something. The one thing God tells us not to do, covet. But he says to covet that gift. Now, why would he tell us to covet that? This is James, I could be wrong. Personal opinion is because God loves to exhortate, exalt, and comfort people, and he set it up where he moves through people. So the only way he can do it is through someone doing it. So when you move in that gift and you can do that, God's getting to move through you, and he really likes doing that, and that's why he wants us to covet it. That's my opinion. Let's see here. Next, I want to say that just about everyone has heard the Lord and doesn't realize it. Unless you do realize it, but those that I wish God would talk to me, you just don't understand. He doesn't speak like we speak generally. He can, but that's rare. He can speak out loud, that's rare. If you're saved, then you've heard God. Because the Bible says, Jesus talking, no man can come to me except the Father which has sent me draw him. John 6:44. There's pastors that says God doesn't speak anymore. But most of them, if you sit him down and talk to him and ask him why they're a pastor, they'll tell you God called him. What do you mean you called you? He doesn't speak. How'd you hear him? Well, it was a leading. That's talking. He speaks through leading more than he speaks through talking. So I'm going to go into just speaking about the different ways he talks. Yeah. 1 second. Let me catch up my notes here with me. Okay. It's usually more about discerning God's voice than getting him to talk to you. I'm going to share some common ways he speaks. I want to say that there's different levels of revelation. There's lower levels, which I'm going to cover first, and then higher levels. And when I hear a lower level, I want you to understand that a lower level doesn't mean less important. He can give really important. You could lose $1 million over a low level revelation you missed. So don't take it as, when I say low level, like it's not as meaningful. They're just less in the revelatory supernatural realm. So lower levels, which are the most common, because I had a high level when I first got saved, when he first spoke to me to pray for someone, and it was almost 10 years before I had another one of them, and I just thought he wasn't talking. And he was talking the whole 10 years. I didn't understand. He speaks in different ways. So, first off, one way he speaks is through thoughts. Thoughts are the easiest place to miss it. Because we have thoughts too, and the enemy gives us thoughts constantly. Enemy's always trying to throw us off. And sometimes you may have, one thing I was dealing with in deliverances is I would get something in my thought and then get another thought. And the Lord told me through another person in the deliverance, that was the only accurate prophetic person I ever did deliverance with. Right brain people manifest and speak more in deliverance than left brain people don't do that much. But he was very accurate. And he said, the first thought is yours. And that's really helped me through the years, because I'll get a thought that's a God thing, and then the next thought right behind it, the enemy trying to ruin it. So we have thoughts. The enemy gives us thoughts. The enemy's thoughts are usually louder. God's are very quiet for me, for most people I work with, about everybody I've ever worked with, but maybe not for everybody out there. So discernment is critical with thought realm. And God wants us to have a closer relationship, so he'll give you thoughts to draw you into seeking him as this you. Because he wants that. He wants you talking to him. He wants to have more two-way conversation, though. When he spoke to me not to do chemo, that was through a thought. The thought wasn't, don't do it, though. Thought was, call your doctor, see what your blood test was, because my CEA was always, which is what they checked for colon cancer, was always really high, over 2.5 bad. Mine would be up 8 to 10, and I called him, and it was 1.1. That's when I knew he was telling me. And he also he's very clear with me on eating, I'll say. He had me fasting I was on the third day of a fast, and I'm begging him. I'm up at 4 in the morning every morning crying out, don't put me on some long fast, and I in the middle of chemo for 20 days not eating, and then you tell me now before I get to port, are you having me fast to not do the chemo? And that's when that came, and then he let me eat right after that. I knew it was him. But anyway, next thing, let's see. The next level is impression. This is the most common way for me, and I believe for most people. Seems a little more accurate to me. You have something go wrong. You say, man, I knew I shouldn't have done that. Everybody's done that. You had that gut instinct. You had that knowing. Well, really a knowing. It was an impression. Or you get involved with somebody. I knew it right from the beginning. I just knew it. That's impressions. Those can be so important. Led of the Spirit. The Holy Spirit told Kenneth Hagin that if he would learn that unction, that impression, he said, I'll make my people rich. He says, I'm not against them being rich. I'm against them being covetous. If they'll just learn to follow that impression. So, God can give you words of knowledge through impression. I get that sometimes. I'll be in a store and sometimes I'll ask for more on it, and he doesn't do that very often. I'll pull on it because I know he's already talking about the person, so he wants to talk to him. So sometimes they'll give me more on that, where I know people, I think one sitting beside me, that can pull on that very strongly at any time. And the guy running the soundboard. So with that said, we move on. I also get words sometimes. I just discern is my strongest gift. And I was driving through the parking lot of Winn-Dixie. This is just how God can do it. These are to learn on, because don't take 10 or 15 years to go. You can learn right now what it took me all them years to learn. Ride through the parking lot. When I look at people, I just discern people. And I'm just riding by, and this lady's walking to the gym, and she looked almost like homeless, trying to hold herself together. And I thought, man, she's really went through some stuff. just the way she looked. And then I was like, man, she's got something hard. She's trying to work out of something. And I just, this conversation keeps going, and I'm riding down the ice cream shopping with Dixie about Midway Road in Fort Pierce. And then as I'm pulling in, I'm like, oh no, this is you, because I get so nervous to approach anybody. I'm like, oh, and I always try to do it though. And, so I'm like, I got this whole thing that just went on in my head. I'm like, oh man, this is the Lord. So I drive down there. I'm walking in there all nervous, not know if they'll let me in there. She's in the workout place. I don't have a membership there. And I walk around and I find her, and she turns around and she looks nothing like she looked when I rode by her. She looked like a businesswoman, has everything together. When I rode by, she looked like someone was a hang on for dear life that was homeless. And I'm like, and I say, I just felt, you know, maybe the Lord gave me something when I rode by you in the parking lot. I don't know if this would mean anything. You know, I usually try to say, does this mean anything to you? But I couldn't under that circumstance. Because you don't have to say God said something, because it'll hit them. When you give them something, it hits them just as hard without you having to say God. And then if you do miss it, then you didn't say God said it. So anyway, I tell her the whole scenario. I didn't go in and tell you all that. But, and she's just looking at me like, I'm thinking she might be mad at me or something. And I was like, look, I can miss it. And I started to say I missed it before. And it's no pride. I never thought about it. I thought, man, I can't think of a time I did. I'm sure I probably did sometime, but I couldn't think. I'm like, well, usually they're right. I don't get them a lot, so don't think I'm over here getting all these words. I don't get words of knowledge a lot, but usually they're right. And maybe because I'm not trying to get them. Anyway, she goes, are you a psychic? And I said, no, the Lord gave me that. And then I start talking to her, and it's all dead on, you know, and just really touched her. And all that was over riding through the parking lot and just what I saw looking at her. And I just had the same thing happen to the gas pump a couple of days ago. I was pumping gas. I look over, and there's a guy there pumping gas. I just look over and it's like, man, he's so insecure. I just discern, you know, seeing that thing on him. And I'm like, man, I know he gets his feelings hurt all the time. I see how insecure he is and how people let him down because he's thinking other people like he is, and he's sensitive spirit. And then I'm like, oh, here we go again. So I go over there and I'm like, I think the Lord has something. Said the same thing, you know. I said, you're a real sensitive person, and you don't know why people, they let you down. You know why they let you down all the time. And I just said a bunch more stuff. Nothing important. But he's like, oh my God, you don't know how much that touched me. And he was just really moved. And I went back over to pump my gas, and he called me back over. Man, I just got to tell you, you don't know what she done.

the first time I knowing came, I was 11 years old. Didn't really, I had talked to God all the time. My mom told me about Jesus. I said a prayer, but I don't know if I really, I don't know if he even thought at the time, hey, God's talking to me. I was walking down 25th Street in Fort Pierce, coming up on Edwards Road. I was about 1,000 feet from Edwards Road. There's doctor's offices there now. But I was walking, and I had just came to me. There's a truck coming up behind you. I was 11, and I was looked like I was 8 because I was a little for my age. I was a late bloomer. And there's a truck coming up behind you. Do not turn around and look. He's going to try to grab you. Do not look. Wait until he passes by you and run. So I hear a semi slowing down and didn't have a trailer on it. I didn't see that till after he went by me, but I hear semi slowing down. I'm like, and I am nervous and I know he's coming for me. And this is before we were really getting taught that people try to take your stuff back then. This is in 1971. So then he's almost stopped. I see the truck. I see him looking. I've got my eyes turned without looking over at him as hard as I can turn my eyes. He's staring at me. And as soon as the back of the window on the passenger side where the frame comes down around the door, as soon as it cut our viewing each other, I bolted through them woods. Not woods. It was grass about a couple feet high. And I'm just running full speed. I look over to my left. And he's came up to the next street and come up, driving up the street. He's like 150 feet over, 200 to the, driving, looking at me at the speed I'm running. And I stopped, and he stopped, and he's staring. And I look around, and I see some people in a carport, and I ran full speed to those people. When I got there, it's the guy that I played Little League Baseball with, and we were both pitching the next year. And that's why I remember I was 11, because we started talking about pitching. And I watched him drive off. I never told anybody. But I probably wouldn't be here if I hadn't listened to that. But it was a very strong, but it was a knowing. That's a different level, which I've only had that less. I've heard audible more than I've heard through a knowing. I don't know why. So anyway, next time a knowing came was to go out and pray for somebody after I got filled with the Holy Spirit. And I was so manly, I went home and cried for a half hour in my living room for God not to make me do that, because I can't do that. I don't know him, and that's the first person he healed. And thank God I didn't have to go through. I know people that pray for hundreds of people before the first one was healed. I don't know if I'd have held out, but hold out, keep praying, just stand on the Word of God. They're healed because the Word of God says they'll be healed. So the next level would be through visions. And we get glimpses of things. I'm just looking at the time here. I won't go into these. You can see things as a picture. I've seen things about cars, inventions. Let me see here. We got 10 minutes. 1 second. Let me look through my notes. There's visions in your mind. Seems like your imagination. The platform truck that they use on the airlines was done through a vision. They couldn't get it to quit breaking, and they asked this guy, Thurman Scrivener. And God gave him a vision. He drew it real quick and gave it to him. The guy would show that guy more stuff. He's the one that had the faith, the hail didn't rain around the car. And let's see what else. I had something wrong with my race car motor. Several things in the cars. He would show me things wrong with other people's cars. They wouldn't be able to figure out how I knew what was wrong inside the motor. Weird things through visions. And then you can see a vision play out. I saw a basketball game. It was the enemy against the Christians, and the stands was full of the people, the angels and people that's gone on.

0: the Lord was standing in the middle of them. They're all standing, watching. And the game was the Christians against the enemy. And the Christians were laying on the ground crying. And the enemy's dancing all around them and kicking them and stuff. And then one guy got up off the floor and dressed out. And I knew when he dressed out in the vision, he gave me a knowing that he died. And he's going up into heaven. That was heaven looking at us. And he ran straight up to Jesus. Jesus is looking towards the game, so he's looking away from the game. And he starts talking, and Jesus put his finger up in front of his mouth and said, shh. He said, what? He said, the game. He pointed to the game. They're all laying on the floor. He said, well, what about heaven? He said, heaven's set. I can tell you what you'll be doing 1 billion years from now. The only thing that's not set is the game. And then one guy got off the floor and started going, and all the angels and saints started jumping up and down, screaming, go, go, go. And he started getting excited. He's looking at them. He said, can I go back in? And the Lord put his hand on his shoulder and said, I'm sorry. You already had your chance. And that vision I needed at that time, because I was going through some stuff. And that self-pity will take you out. Anytime something bad happens, it's there. That's the spirit behind suicide. It's just that volatile, terrible feeling. The next thing would be an open vision is a high level. An open vision you see with your eyes. A lot of people call visions in their head open visions, but they're not. An open vision, if I was standing before you, you couldn't say whether I was an open vision or really there because it looks like they're really there. When the Lord appears in an open vision, he looks like he's really there. I had one going down I-75. I was with another pastor at a race. And another pastor, I don't know what that meant. I'm not a pastor. But anyway, a girl was walking. And we got about 50 feet from her and she disappeared. And I was seeing her. So I knew it was open vision. And at first I was like, was that an angel? And I'm like, there's no angels walking down I-75. I'm like, Lord, what was that? And I didn't say anything to him. I was just praying. A couple miles up the road, he yanks the truck, says, oh my God, that lady's going to get hit. Did you see that woman? I said, I just had an open vision of a woman. We got to go back and get her. So we went as a long ways. We would have not went back that far if we went for the vision. So we go back, go around, finally get her. She's walking up a bridge. We almost hit her going up the bridge. Gets in the truck. She's out of gas. Her friend's at the car. We go get gas, go, and then, we're standing there at Walmart getting a gas can. I told my friend, I said, she's got a lot of ministers in her family. He goes, why do you say that? I said, because God don't make me fast. He made me fast right in the middle after ordering a bunch of steak and stuff with 10 people that didn't know the Lord and embarrassed myself. I said, to give me my first open vision I ever had in my life, to save this woman's life unless people are praying for this woman. He goes, ma'am, do you have any ministers in your family? She goes, yeah, my uncle so-and-so. She named like seven. He's looking at me, and then we got the gas. A policeman brought the friend, and then she got her truck and got out of there. So an open vision you don't ask for. It's not to make us feel good. It was important to God is why I had it, not because anything I did. It just, I was the guy in the place at the time. That guy Thurman Scrivener had an open vision of his wife. She's pulling into a car wash. It's 2 a.m. Woke her up. A movie screen opened up on the wall. She got out to wash her car. These three guys jumped on her and beat her up. Took her wallet. And he called her. He said, where are you? She goes, I'm just pulling into the car wash. He goes, don't you dare pull in that car wash. I just had a vision. She goes, I'm coming straight home. I was going to stop and get something to eat too. And it's like 2 a.m. She was working at this place real late. So that was an important vision too. And we're going to be wrapping it up here. Wanted to see if there's anything important I need to share. God speaks through dreams. Maybe we'll cover some of them next week. Same thing. Low-level dreams, high-level dreams. Doesn't matter the lame. Doesn't. A low-level thing can be a very important thing. Doesn't make it less important. So we got 3 minutes left. So I want to pray for impartation. Father, I ask you to impart streams and visions and come to know your voice better, Lord, to understand them more. Give us revelatory giftings with understanding, dreams. Father, draw us all closer to you in Jesus' mighty name. And if you don't know the Lord, just the Bible says, if we believe in our heart that Jesus died and rose again on the third day, and we speak with our mouth, we shall be saved. We confess it with our mouth, we shall be saved. With the heart, man believes unto salvation. In the mouth, he speaks. With the heart, man believes, with the mouth, he confesses unto salvation. And I'm paraphrasing. I'm not going to look for it. Anyway, so if you are listening and you're intrigued and you would like to know this God we're talking about, and you just happen to tune into this station, I would like to lead you in a prayer. This is how it started for me. I pray this prayer, and from that day forward is when everything started rolling. So a lot of people argue over this prayer, but it's really just opening our hearts to him. Now, we can walk away, but this is where he met me, and he's met so many people, even people in my family, where their life changed from that day. Just slowly, but we're inviting him in. His Holy Spirit comes in to dwell with us. So if you want to do this and accept the Lord, just repeat after me. Lord Jesus, I know you died for my sins, and I know you rose the third day. I ask you to come into my heart, be Lord of my life, and save me. I surrender totally my life to you, in Jesus' name. Praise the Lord. If you've done that, then I would, if you want to call in, I can actually myself bring some Bibles. If anybody calls in and you need a Bible, because the Word of God is our main foundation. Any vision, I don't care if you're seeing it with your eyes, the devil can do visions. When those people turn their heads around in deliverance, that's an open vision too. That's like, it looks like they're really doing it, but they're not. That's an open vision. So we got to stand on the Word of God. So call in. We'll send you a Bible. And God bless everyone. This is Kingdom Recovery. Have a good day.
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2: Many people may use the words liberal and progressive interchangeably, but we should be abundantly clear that they are not the same thing. The difference now matters more than it ever has. The Supreme Court recently ruled 8-1 that counseling conversations are protected speech and that states cannot ban viewpoints in the counseling room. Justices Kagan and Sotomayor, liberal appointees, concurred, noting that Colorado's conversion therapy ban was not viewpoint neutral and that a neutral law would raise a different question. They disagreed with the outcome but respected the legal boundary. Justice Ketanji Brown Jackson, the lone dissenter, has said publicly that she sees her seat on the court as an opportunity to tell people her opinions and how she feels about the issues. Well, that distinction captures the division perfectly. Liberalism historically called for tolerance, the idea that competing viewpoints should be allowed to exist. Progressivism calls for compliance to its own vision. It does not argue for it, it enforces it. Earlier this year in Finland, a lawmaker was convicted of inciting hatred for calling homosexuality a disorder in a statement she made over 20 years ago. No hatred was actually incited in all that time, but she was guilty of holding the wrong belief. In Great Britain, street preachers are informed by police that sharing the gospel in ways that might cause offense or dissuade someone from seeking an abortion is not permitted, and even a wrong-think social media post can send you to jail. In the NBA, Chicago Bulls player Jaden Ivey, a Christian, was waived from the team for posting a video critiquing Pride Month promotions. Progressives who fled Twitter when Elon Musk purchased it have discovered the hard way that their new safe space platform, Blue Sky, has quickly devolved into isolated groups and ideological bubbles between which any friction results in mass blocking. All of these examples are not bugs of progressivism. They're the main feature. Liberalism preaches that everyone has their own truth. Progressivism tells you that your truth must become everyone else's, and silence in the face of it is not enough. Both active dissent and silent refusal must be punished. When persuasion is replaced by coercion, we're no longer in the realm of liberal politics. We are squarely in the realm of forced progressive groupthink. Or else, don't conflate the two. Stay informed at phyllisschlafly.com and join us again for the Phyllis Schlafly Report.
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0: Welcome to Torah Life Ministries, teaching about the instruction of our Creator and putting His Word into action, from suffering well to living a blessed life, looking forward to the hope and future that awaits true believers of the faith. Welcome to the show and your host, Paul Neeson.
1: Welcome, brothers and sisters. If you heard my previous message, you know we were discussing about prayer, and we're going to continue to discuss about prayer today. And just to review what we've learned so far, prayer is about a relationship. It's not a religion. This is one of the main points I want people to understand. Many people have made prayer a religious thing today, but it's not. It's about a relationship with our wonderful Heavenly Father, and it's a time of our fellowship. And our Creator desires continual fellowship with Him. Us as His children, He wants us to continually speak to Him and be in prayer with Him. We are called to pray continually every day, bringing every part of life before Him. So just like you have somebody in your life, maybe it's your spouse or a good friend or a mentor, well, the first person, the first we bring our prayer is to our Creator before anyone. Prayer aligns our hearts with our Creator's will. Now, as we continue on this important topic, let's answer a question that every believer has. Why doesn't our Creator always answer prayers immediately? This is something that has been spoken about for years, and it's this very thing that the enemy often uses to destroy people that do not have a strong foundation and a strong faith. They say, look, the Creator didn't answer your prayers, so why are you going to continue to follow Him? But we must understand, and the answer we're going to get right now is, the Creator calls us to persevere. To persevere in prayer. So that's what He calls us to do. That's what He wants us to do. Not always answering immediately. And He gives us a good reason why He doesn't always answer us immediately. And this is what we definitely need to understand. And it's going to help you grow so much spiritually when you get this. Many believers become discouraged because they don't have immediate answers. But throughout Scripture, our Creator often works through waiting. Waiting strengthens our faith. It teaches us dependence. And it helps us to develop perseverance. Our Creator is often doing something in us before He does something for us. So, do not let the enemy use this to take you farther away from our Creator. Understand what our Creator does and how He does it, and let it bring you closer to Creator. With anticipation and joy, waiting the answer, but knowing He's working on you. Luke 18, 1 to verse 8 says, now He was telling them a parable to show them they could always pray and not lose heart. He said, in a certain city there was a judge who neither feared God nor respected people. There was also a widow in that city, and she kept coming to Him saying, give me justice against my adversary. For a while He was unwilling, but afterward He said to Himself, even though I don't fear God or respect people, because this widow keeps bothering me, I will give her justice so that she won't wear me out by her continually coming. Then our wonderful Creator said, hear what the unjust judge is saying. Won't God bring about justice for His chosen ones who cry out to Him day and night? Will He delay long over them? I tell you that He will bring about justice for them quickly. Nevertheless, when the Son of Man comes, He will find faith on earth. Notice what Yeshua is telling in this parable. Not simply to teach persistence. He specifically says, always pray and do not lose heart. Discouragement is often the enemy's greatest weapon. When answers seem delayed, the enemy whispers that God isn't listening, or your prayers don't matter. Just give up. Yeshua says, don't lose heart. keep trusting in your Father. Persistence is the expression of faith. And sometimes people think repeated prayer means we lack faith. The opposite is often true. Persistent prayer demonstrates confidence that our Creator hears, and faith continues praying even when the answer has not yet arrived. Hebrews 11 verse 6 says, "Now without faith, it is impossible to please our Creator. For the one who comes to God must believe that He exists and that He rewards those who seek Him." You understand faith, and I encourage you to look at the videos I've done on faith, but faith believes that Yahweh hears our prayers, and He cares about us, and He knows the perfect timing, and His wisdom is greater than ours. Sometimes our Creator's answer is yes. Sometimes it's no. But sometimes it's wait. Every answer that our Creator gives us is in love. That's what we got to get. See, understand, with the spiritual warfare that's going on, the Creator tries to take us in a certain place and move us in a certain way. But the enemy wants to take out His order and take out His timing. That's the difference. We shouldn't question our Creator's timing and our question's order. Because when we do, and things get out of order, and we don't have the right timing of our Creator, that's when the enemy wins. Our Creator's timing is perfect. We have to realize that and trust that. One of the hardest lessons in prayer is trusting our Creator's timing. We often want immediate answers. Immediately. But we have to understand that's a worldly, fleshly, human thing where we must have the answer now. Sometimes our Creator gives us the answer right away, but often our Creator works patiently. Throughout Scripture, we see examples of how people who trusted and had great faith were blessed by waiting for the answer. Abraham, Joseph, David, Israel, they all waited. They all waited. It has always been part of our Creator's work. In Isaiah 40, verse 31, it says, "But they who wait for Yahweh will renew their strength. They will soar up with the wings of eagles. They will run and not grow weary. They will walk and not faint." Waiting does not mean nothing. Waiting means insisting while remaining faithful, and trusting while remaining faithful, and being steadfast, remaining faithful. Not getting sidetracked and listening to the enemy. Continually serving. Continually obeying and praying, and most important, continually believing. Believing that our Creator is hearing our prayers, and He's doing a great work before He gives us the answer. We must trust this. Prayer changes our perspective on everything, and it's so important to pray to our Creator. Many times we begin praying with one perspective. As we continue praying, our Creator changes our thinking. Instead of asking, "Lord, change my circumstances," we begin praying, "Lord, change me." You see, prayer teaches us to see life through our Creator's eyes, not in spiritual eyes, and not the worldly eyes, in a worldly way. That's what I would love you to get from these teachings and understand. Romans 8:28 says, "Now we know that all things work together for good, for those who love Yahweh, who are called according to His purpose." This verse doesn't say everything is good. It says Yahweh works through everything for our good. Prayer gives us confidence that even painful circumstances are under our Creator's sovereign care. So don't always allow discouragement to silence your prayers. The spiritual battle that's going on, it says in Ephesians every day that there's this battle going on that we don't see, but it is taking place. And every believer is going to experience seasons when prayer feels difficult. And sometimes we feel tired or dry in our teaching. Sometimes we feel like we're not getting fed. Sometimes we don't even know what to pray. And then there are times people might wonder if our Creator is even listening. And these are moments when we must continue seeking Him. Remember that spiritual battle that's taking place. Galatians 6 verse 9 says, "So let us not lose heart in doing good, for in due time we will reap if we don't give up." Hallelujah. Hallelujah. You see, the enemy wants us to quit. Yahweh calls us to remain faithful. Faithfulness is often more important than feelings. Keep praying even when emotions are absent. The set-apart spirit helps us pray, helps us to connect, and helps us to fellowship with our Creator. We are never alone in prayer. When we don't know how to pray, Yahweh Himself helps us. Romans 8:26-27 says, "In the same way also the Spirit helps our weakness, for we do not know how to pray as we should. But the Spirit Himself intercedes for us with groanings deep for words. And He searches for our hearts to know the mind of the Spirit, because He intercedes for Yahweh's people according to the will of Yahweh." You see, folks, there will be times when words fail us. Our Creator understands. The set-apart Ruach HaKodesh Holy Spirit ministers even in our weakness. That should encourage every believer. That's what we have to understand. We should be encouraged. And when answers seem delayed, don't stop praying. Don't become bitter or compare yourself to others. Instead, continue trusting. Continue obeying. Continue thanking our Creator and be thankful for all things. And continue believing in His promises. With joy, look forward to those answers. Yahweh is faithful even when we cannot yet see the outcome. We've already won if our faith is in the right place. Ask yourself, have I become discouraged in prayer? Am I trusting Yahweh's timing or demanding my own? Do I pray only when answers come quickly? Has waiting strengthened my faith or weakened it? Am I learning to trust Yahweh's wisdom above my own understanding? Folks, persistent prayer is not about convincing Yahweh to care. It's about remaining close to Him while He accomplishes His perfect will. Every prayer offered in faith draws us nearer to our Father. Every season of waiting becomes an opportunity to grow in trust. And our Creator never wastes a prayer in faith. Never, ever, ever does our Creator waste a prayer prayed by a faithful person. So it's not going to waste. He does hear you. Remember that. Prayer is a relationship, not just merely a religious duty. Our Creator desires continual fellowship with Him. And we are called to pray continually and be persistent, even when we don't get the answers. Our Creator often changes our character.

natural prayer becomes. And prayer should not begin only when we kneel. We should continue while we're driving and at work and studying and serving and spending time with our family. A creator desires continual fellowship. In John 15 verse 5, it says, I am the vine and you are the branch. The one who abides in me and I in him bears much fruit, because apart from me you cannot do nothing. Notice what produces fruit. Not striving, not activity, abiding. Prayer is one of the ways we remain connected to the vine. The closer we remain to the Messiah, the more his life flows through us. So remember, prayer is not trying to convince Yahweh to bless our plans. You might be able to fool other people or convince other people certain things. But when you're praying to our Creator, understand prayer is learning to desire his plans as we mature spiritually. Where our prayers become less centered on ourselves and more centered on the kingdom of Yahweh. Matthew 6, verse 9 to 13. Pray then this way, Our Father in heaven, holy is your name. Your kingdom come and your will be done as it is on earth and heaven. Give us this day our daily bread, and forgive us our debts, as we have also forgiven our debtors. And do not lead us into temptation, but deliver us from the evil one. Notice the order. Once again, the order. Everything is about order that the enemy tries to take apart. Notice the order of what Yeshua was telling us here. Before asking for daily bread, Yeshua teaches to seek Yahweh's name, kingdom, and will. You see the priorities, prayer changes. It's not just about us and our life. It's about his kingdom. And don't allow disobedience to get in the way of your prayers. One reason why prayer becomes so difficult is because often disobedience affects fellowship with our Creator. Our Creator invites us to walk in repentance when we confess our sins. He restores our fellowship. 1 John 1 verse 9 says, we confess our sins, he is faithful and righteous to forgive our sins and purify us from unrighteousness. So when we pray, we have to understand that prayer should include confession, not to some man sitting in a booth, but to our Heavenly Father that desires us to be open with him. Repentance, to know that we've messed up and to ask for a new heart, a new mind. Thanksgiving, praising our wonderful Creator. Worshiping, knowing that nothing is higher than our wonderful Creator. And intercession. You understand, a clean conscience gives us confidence before our Creator. So we must understand that the enemy is trying to destroy us and wants to destroy our fruit. He wants us to live the ways that aren't according to our Creator's ways. One of the greatest hindrances to prayer is an unforgiven heart. Yahweh takes forgiveness seriously. And we have to, when we think about prayer, think about this. Mark 11:24-25 says, therefore I tell you, whatever you pray and ask for, believe that you have received it and it will be yours. And whenever you stand praying, forgive if you have anything against anyone, so that your Father in heaven may also forgive your transgressions. Prayer and forgiveness cannot be separated. If we desire fellowship with our Creator, we must pursue peace with others. Bitterness damages our spiritual lives, and forgiveness will bring freedom. So there's two opposite ends here of the spectrum. Many believers struggle because their prayer, or they pray only their own thoughts.

0: This is why it's so important to be stay in the Word. And you can see the Scriptures teach us to fill our hearts with our Creator's Word. And the more Scripture that fills our hearts, the more our prayers reflect Yahweh's heart. Psalms 119 verses 105 says, "Your word is a lamp unto my feet and a light into my path." So if you want to become a prayer warrior, a true prayer warrior, read your word. Read the Bible. Reading the Bible prepares our heart for prayer. Prayer and Scripture go hand in hand with each other. And sometimes you think you're not hearing answers to your prayers, or you're not hearing from our Creator, but He's talking to you in your Word, in His Holy Word. You know, so remember, the communication that we need with our Creator isn't just a verbal, "I heard Him say this." We need to read His Word to fill our heart with His words and see the answers in His Word, and being thankful for every circumstance. One of the greatest books I ever read was called From Prison to Praise. And it talked about being thankful for everything. You see, gratitude protects us from complaining and bitterness and anxiety and discouragement. Scripture says in Colossians 3:15-17, "Let the peace of Messiah rule in your hearts. To this peace you were called in one body, and be thankful. Let the word of Messiah dwell in you richly, teaching and admonishing one another in wisdom with psalms and hymns and spiritual songs, and singing with gratitude in your heart." And whatever you do, in word or deed, do in the name of the Lord Yeshua, giving thanks to God the Father through Him. Hallelujah. Thanksgiving will change your perspective. So instead of focusing on what we lack, we remember what our Creator has provided for us. And we remain faithful. And we grateful people naturally become praying people. You know, there are many things that drive us to prayer. Sometimes it's fear or worry, all these things. But if you're grateful for what our Father's given you, you're speaking to Him all the time, and you don't care who's watching. I want to encourage you all today to never lose heart, folks. There will be seasons when it feels difficult to pray, when all seems delayed. I want to encourage you to continue seeking our wonderful Creator. Continue trusting our Creator and continue believing in His promise that Yahweh is faithful. Jeremiah 29 verses 12 to 13 says, "Then you will call upon me and come and pray to me, and I will listen to you. You will seek me and find me when you search for me with all your heart." Notice our Creator's promise. When we seek Him sincerely, He promises that He will be found. And prayer is never wasted. Every moment we spent with Yahweh depends on a relationship with Him. Everything we do should be about our spiritual growth. And as we spend time with Him, we begin to resemble Him. And then we become transformed. Our hearts changed. Our attitude changes. Our desires change. Even our speech changes. And people should notice the difference. Remember, prayer is not measured by how long we pray. It's measured by how much our lives are being transformed. 2 Corinthians 3 verse 18 says, And we all, with unveiling face, beholding in the mirror the glory of the Lord, are being transformed into the same image from glory to glory, just as from the Lord, who is the Spirit. You understand, the goal of prayer is not simply answering a request. The goal is becoming more like Messiah. That is Yahweh's greatest work in every believer. So now, ask yourself these questions. Is prayer a joy or merely something that you do as a daily task each day? Do you seek Yahweh's presence more than his gifts? Are you growing in trust? And are you becoming more like Messiah? Would those closest to you notice the difference of your spiritual growth? Folks, prayer is one of Yahweh's greatest gifts. It is not a burden. It is not a ritual. It's not a performance. It is an invitation from the Heavenly Father. He desires fellowship with his children. He desires hearts that seek him daily. And the more we walk with him, the more naturally prayer becomes. Just as a healthy relationship grows through continual communication, our relationship with Yahweh grows through continual fellowship. May we become people who do not simply have moments of prayer, but who live lives of prayer. True prayer warriors for our Creator. So as we think about this message, let's not focus on necessarily praying longer. Focus instead on walking more closely with our Creator. Think about this. Thank our Creator. Ask for wisdom in making decisions. Pray immediately when something comes to mind, first before seeking any human's opinion. Hear what our Creator has to say. Bring your questions, your worries, your fears to Him instead of carrying them alone. And each day, by reflecting on His faithfulness. And as you practice His presence, day by day, prayer will no longer feel like another task to complete. It will become the natural expression of a life lived in fellowship with your Father. And I close with this scripture, James 4, verse 8. Draw near to Yahweh, and He will draw near to you. That is the invitation Yahweh extends to every one of us. Hallelujah. May you all have a blessed day. Yah be with you this day and always. Thank you for listening, and shalom, shalom, brothers and sisters. Come
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1: Well, I can't really answer that, Rhett, but I do know what you're saying is true. Even in the Soviet Union, there was a group of called the Kulaks that Stalin was very brutal when trying to bring the whole country under his control, and he was very brutal with the Kulaks.
2: He sacrificed a lot of Ukrainians with stealing their wheat and not leaving enough for them to eat.
1: Right. The Kulaks, though, were very insistent that they would not turn their land over to the collective farms. And Stalin fought them, and finally he granted this particular group the right, the privilege, to farm basically a hectare of land and for themselves. Okay?
2: Why did he give in? I wonder.
1: Because they were so insistent, and it was such an effort, and he finally said, okay, you can have this small parcel of land. Now, when I was in the Soviet Union in February and March of 71, the land that was owned by the Kulaks was about 4% of the land that was farmed in the Soviet Union, but it was producing over 25% of the food eaten in the Soviet Union.
2: Wow.
1: Now think about that for a moment. When I was in Moscow, I saw people lining up on sidewalks, and there was nothing there. And I was watching. And one day, a couple guys got off the bus, and they had suitcases, and they set them down on the sidewalk, and they opened them up. They were full of oranges. These are guys that had come from the south. They got on the Aeroflot, which had very cheap domestic flights.
2: Mm-hmm.
1: They brought their oranges up, and people knew they were coming, and they bought them. And it was like, we'll be here next week at the same time. People were lining up on the street. And suddenly, within 10 or 15 minutes, all the oranges were gone. They closed their suitcase, got on a bus, and off they went back home. But there is something about the Bible tells us that we should be minding our flock. We should be managing the resources that God has given us. But I think a greater commandment is, as we do this, that we should always be looking to benefit the people around us. Thus, as you're harvesting your field, make sure that you leave some along the edges for the poor, the ones that don't have the ability to plant and sow and harvest.
2: This was a regular thing that the Jews did. They were always told, don't till the land twice. The Bible even says to go for your first fruits, leave the rest behind for the poor.
1: Well, right. There was always this, and the foreigners that were in. So there was this concept of caring for the people around you, but also the concept of being responsible for what God has given you. You know, there's so many proverbs about, look at the ants, O sluggard, without any...
2: overseer. They work day and night.
1: They work day and night, and a little sleep, a little slumber, a little folding of the hands.
2: And poverty shall fall upon you. I do want to say this, though. Tell me what you think of this. So I'm in Russia some time during history, and I have toilet paper. So the people line up for toilet paper, and there's a big, long line going down the street in Moscow. And finally, it's 5 o'clock. Well, I'm allowed to leave at 5 o'clock. You'll have to come back tomorrow. It's 5 o'clock. I get to leave now. I'm taking my toilet paper and going. Now I come back, and all of a sudden, I'm making a nickel profit off of each roll. It's 5 o'clock. Oh, no, don't crowd. Leave. Stay in line, because I'm going to be here till 10 o'clock at night, till you all have. So the capitalism motivates me to work harder.
1: Mm-hmm.
2: So where is the special spot where both things work together?
1: Well, I think
2: capitalism seems to work.
1: Well, right, it does work. And we're told, especially in the Christian scriptures, in many places, especially the book of Colossians, whatever you do, do it as though you're working for the Lord. Do it to the glory of God. Do it, in other words, do your best job, make your best product, sell it at the very favorable price for you and for the consumer, and then look around your community and see what you can do to help the people who don't have.
2: So if you're going to make a shoe like if you're Jesus, you were making it for Jesus, essentially is what you're saying. What would you feed Jesus if he came to your house and he was homeless?
1: Yep. Whatever I was eating that day, you know. I think to me, our discussion this morning is very comforting in the fact that God speaks to people in the Bible in a way they can understand.
2: Yeah.
1: Spoke to Abram. John points out speaking to Greeks, speaking to Romans, speaking to Jews, how the images of what Jesus does and what he looks like and what he says he is. You know, I'm the bread of life, I'm the door, I'm the good shepherd, but I'm walking on water, I'm feeding 5,000, I'm raising Lazarus from the dead. See, God is speaking to that those cultures in a way they understood the message. And so I'm very confident that he's going to be speaking to you and me in our culture in North America in 2026, 27, 28, 29, during this time. God will speak to us in a way that we can understand him. And that's a great biblical principle for me. I don't have to worry that he's going to say things to me that I don't understand. Now, he'll give me dreams. He'll give me visions and images, which will cause me to ponder and meditate and ask him what I'm seeing. And usually he lets me know what those are. But God is going to speak to us in a way that we understand. And to me, that's a great comforting principle as I open the Bible.
2: I had a dreadful fear of those weird beings in the book of Revelation for years. You know, these odd things with 16 eyes and 14 arms, whatever they are in the book of Revelation. So it always bothered me. I didn't say anything. We were up front at a church when Barbara had cancer and praying. Thank God she's okay. She was healed. But we're at the front of this church that had this meeting on Sunday nights about, I believe you attended that church, and Pastor Tipton. And on this one Sunday night a month, you'd go for healing. Well, anyway, we're up there praying for healing, and out of the blue, I know this will sound crazy to some, but it was almost like a wind blew through my brain. And it was like, I wasn't even praying about this. And it was like God said, you don't have to worry about those beings in the book of Revelation, Rhett. They're mine. You're mine. They're not going to harm you.
1: Wow.
2: And all that fear was gone instantaneously. Of course, sometimes I go, okay, Pop, you did that. Could you do that with a few other things? In other words, he could accomplish anything. So why are you leaving me in this valley for so long? Well, something you got to learn here.
1: Well, I think it also it's he wants us to really actively be seeking what he's saying and doing.
2: You will find me if you seek me when you seek me with all your heart.
1: He wants our attention, okay? Yeah. It's like a lover giving attention to his beloved in a way that when she receives it, she knows that she's being loved.
2: Well, how about you? You're a dad. Now, you take a boy and you take him, give him a concept. Women are more capable of conceptual and hypothetical situations. A boy, and you say, okay, we're going to learn what a ruler is today and what 12 inches are. Oh, I don't care about 12 inches. I don't care what a yard is. Take the same boy, you as a dad, you say, hey, son, come on, let's go back to the barn. We're going to build a table. Oh, boy, Dad and I are going to have a relationship. Now, son, we have to learn about inches and yards. Okay, I want to learn so we can build this table. So you can know what an inch is and a yard is. See, it's so the whole thing is changed because now the boy's having a relationship with his dad.
1: Mm-hmm. Yeah, yeah. And that's...
2: And isn't that what the father wants with us? I mean, it says that he created man for fellowship.
1: Right, right. So I think that's the whole point. Is he wants us to seek him. He wants to speak to us, but he wants us to be paying attention that we really get what he's saying and not necessarily speculating on what we think he might be saying.
2: It's like, why are pistachios so tasty when they still have the shell? Because you have to work for each one. You take the pistachios and you de-shell them. It's not my favorite nut at all. It's like, oh, these are okay. I don't really like them. But why, when you're shelling them, you know, you have to earn each one.
1: Right, right. That's a good analogy.
2: The pistachio analogy.
1: So, God will speak to you in a way that you understand.
2: Yeah.
1: All right.
2: Yeah. Okay, so, I guess that does it for today. We're going to be discussing something in the near future. Now, tell them about the program that they're listening to and what the name of it is and why that's the name.
1: It's A Cup of Friendship, and it's discussions between two friends about important topics, and especially when it comes to hearing from God and understanding what he's saying. A cup of friendship is we've developed a few blends of some of our coffees, and they're available at our website, which we'll have up on the screen. And you can order and have them sent to your home and enjoy a cup of friendship with us as we're talking about these important things.
2: Cup of friendship, yep. Thank you very much for being here. I'm Rhett Palmer.
1: And I'm Michael Bagby.
2: And we will see you soon. God bless you.

0: Tune in again Monday at 3 a.m., 7 a.m., or 3 p.m. I'm your host, Rhett Palmer, and this is A New Day.
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0: Welcome to 15 Minutes in the Word with New York Times bestselling author Joyce Meyer. On today's program, Joyce will be teaching from her series, Healing the Soul of a Woman. We've all been hurt, but we don't have to live with the pain from our past. And guys, this message is for you too. God wants to pick up all of our broken pieces and make us whole again. Now, here's Joyce with today's teaching.
1: Number one thing we got to learn today, no matter how you got to where you are, let's just say that not one bit of it was your fault, which is probably not accurate, but let's just say that none of it was your fault, that you, the life you have right now, the mess you're in right now, is all because of things that other people did to you, and I'm sorry about that, but step number one toward wholeness is right now, today, you have to take 100% responsibility for your life and where you're at. It may not be your fault that you got here, but you're the only one that can cooperate with God for your life to get you out of here and into the place where God wants you. So today, we give up all blaming, all self-pity, poor me. We're going to get rid of all the if onlys. If only I wouldn't have been abused. If only I wouldn't have married that guy. If only I wouldn't have been born into such a ridiculously dysfunctional family. If only I would have got a chance to have more education. If only, let me tell you something. There's two little words in the Bible that I absolutely adore, and they're called, but God. Joseph's brothers hated him. They sold him into slavery. He spent 13 years in prison for something that he didn't do. I mean, here's a guy who seems to be trying to do the right thing, and every time he turns around, he's getting knocked down. But the Bible says in Acts that although his brothers hated him and all these things happened to him, it says, but God was with him and he found favor everywhere that he went. Are you out there today? And I want to tell you that no matter what has happened to you, you have got the edge today. You know why? Because God is on your side. If God be for me, who can be against me? If God is on my side, whom shall I fear? I'm one example, just one, and I'm sure there's many others in this room, one example of what God can do with a totally broken, messed up, seemingly hopeless situation if you just let him in and... Everybody say, and you will begin to learn what God wants you to do and do it. You can have everything in your Bible underlined in three colors, but it doesn't do you any good to know something if you don't do what you know to do. And the Holy Spirit has been given to us because we're all different. We're all going to experience healing in a little different way. The Holy Spirit is the only one who knows when the time is right for us to deal with which issues in our life. And if we will let the Holy Spirit guide us, He will show us one step at a time. If you're going to start out on this journey, you might as well make a decision that you're going to have to learn how to wait well, because it's not going to happen overnight. Matter of fact, I still am being healed. I still am learning things on a regular basis. And based on what I can find in the Bible, that's going to continue until the day Jesus comes to get us. We have to be lifetime learners. Your soul is that secret part of you, that inner life that only you and God really know anything about. Your soul is your mind, your will, and your emotions. It tells you what you think, what you want, and how you feel. And we talk about our soul a lot, believe it or not. You hear people more than anything talk about what they want, what they think, and how they feel. I want to think I feel. I want to think I feel. I want to think I feel. And if that part of us is wounded and we let it run our lives, we are in serious trouble, because when you're wounded, you don't think right, you don't feel right, and you don't want what's right. You can be wounded and all you want is revenge, when that's the worst thing in the world that you could spend your life working toward, because it's never going to get you what you think you want. Because what you want is righteousness, peace, and joy, and you can only get that from God. So, if your soul's been wounded through abuse, unjust treatment, rejection, shame, guilt, other painful things, and you haven't dealt with those things, then you are not functioning in a healthy and a normal way. You may not realize you're not. You probably are like me. You think everybody else has got something wrong with them. Oh yeah, that's what we think. What is your problem? You've probably heard me tell this, but it still amazes me. I remember one day when I was praying for Dave to change. God, you've got to change Dave. I can't live with this man like this. You have to change him, God. Deal with him. Change him. And one day I was into pretty intense prayer about God changing Dave. And I heard the Lord whisper, Dave is not the problem. But it really confused me, because if it wasn't Dave, I couldn't imagine who it was. I mean, look at me. I tell you, I did not have a clue. I thought when I walked away from my father's house that I walked away from the problem. See, you can walk away from a problem physically, but you take it with you in your soul. And so you still have it until you deal with it. Your secrets will make you sick. Man, I was so messed up. Lord, I was a mess. And I'm praying for Dave to change. This inner pain that people carry around with them usually shows up. Two major ways it shows up is in relationships. People that have wounded souls have a very difficult time maintaining good, healthy relationships. Oh, you may find somebody that will put up with you, but that doesn't mean it's a healthy relationship. Or it will show up in your physical body. And I think there are more people that have real symptoms in their body that nobody can, you can medicate it and maybe help it, but nobody can ever really, you can medicate that symptom, but the pain you have inside will just show up in another symptom somewhere else in your body. Come on. I've been there, done that, And you can go from doctor to doctor, and then they're finally going to tell you it's stress, and that's going to make you mad because it's not stress. Don't you understand? I'm sick. And really, you are, but it's a sickness in your soul. And the only way that your soul has of trying to yell, help me, is to show up somewhere in your body. So sometimes when you have physical things that nobody seems to be able to find a reason for, come on, anybody go to the doctor over and over and nobody can figure out what's wrong with you, and you just think, what is the matter with you people? I hurt here, I hurt there, I have this, I have that. What do you mean there's nothing wrong with me? Don't you love the mystery illnesses? I get a lot of the mystery illnesses. It's like, I have no idea what's wrong with you. We've never heard of that. We've never seen that. And I finally learned that sometimes it's coming from something inside. Let me tell you something. I've come to the conclusion that in our society today, we are so far off. We don't even know what normal should be. The pace at which we live, the noise level in our lives, when you have to take the phone to the toilet with you, And yes, I do it. Lord have mercy, somebody might try to get in touch with me in those few moments. And that would be so disastrous. They might want to tell me something that I don't want to miss out on. I want to know everything and be involved in everything. And then I can't figure out why I'm tired all the time. Let me tell you something. We're either going to live in the world till Jesus comes to get us, but take some steps backwards about being part of it. We can't live on the world system and survive. There's too much noise. There's too much expected. There's too many things to do. We were not created to do 5 and 6 things at one time. Matter of fact, I don't even know what normal would be anymore, and I don't think any of you do either. But I know one thing. We've got to somehow find a lifestyle that's going to allow us to have some peace and some real joy. We only get one trip through here, and we got to learn how to enjoy it. How many of you get so frustrated trying to keep up with everything? Don't you wish sometimes you could just throw that phone out the window somewhere? But yet, if you, on one hand, you hate it, but if you leave the house without it, you get in a panic and go back to get it. We can't be gone for 1 hour without the cell phone. Lord, I remember when if you wanted to make a phone call, you had to pull up on the side of the road and use a payphone. I remember when we had party lines and you'd pick up the phone and if somebody else, you know, but we didn't get phone calls like that back then. I mean, if you got a phone call a week, that was a lot. I don't know when we all got so important, but boy, we are important now. Man, we're important. We have to be available every second of the day for everybody who might want us. And my gosh, if you pick your cell phone up and you don't have a full signal, you just get so mad. Come on, you know exactly where I'm at, where I'm coming from. And everybody's tired of it, but nobody does anything about it. The next new iPhone will come out and you'll get in line at midnight to make sure you get yours, because it might, I don't know, now they have them that'll recognize your face and you don't have to do anything else, you know. We just keep wanting it more and more and more convenient. Make it easier for me, make it easier, easier, easier. Oh boy, we don't have enough time for all this today. People with wounded souls want to control everything. Is anybody here tired of trying to run the whole world? I mean, is anybody exhausted from trying to control everybody and everything? Okay, well, today you could give it up. Because I've got a secret to tell you, you're not in control anyway. Never have been, never will be.
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Welcome to On to Perfection, the radio ministry of Resurrection Life Family Worship Center. We are delighted that you joined us for today's broadcast. Our

0: It can destroy you. Yes, it can.
1: Amen. Amen.
0: So the presence has to be there. And this is what you practice there. This is why the gestation, no one seems to understand. And not that people aren't trying to understand. No, it's just between you and the Lord.
1: Amen. Amen.
0: And there are seasons like that. All right? On the pathway to glory. So after gestation, there comes purification. God taught you the administration. Now Joseph's there, and Potiphar's wife stars I and Joseph. Here God is training his man of God, and now the devil comes. I encourage you to read that book of Jasher about that whole story. It's amazing. It's fascinating. Joseph wasn't just a cute guy. Amen. It was something on Joseph. Yes. Actually, Potiphar's wife got sick about him.
1: Amen. Amen.
0: She got sick over him. Then she had a banquet and invited all the women in Egypt, and they got messed up. See, some of y'all have embraced the king of Sodom, the natural realm. So it's hard for you to fathom what's going on in the spirit realm. It's difficult for you to even see what God has put on you.
1: Amen.
0: And you let people talk you out of stuff that God is trying to talk you into. Because it's bigger than you. It's greater than you. God didn't call you to blend in. He didn't call you to just be in the number. He called you to stand out. In the domain that you're in, God is calling you to stand out. It takes a boldness. It takes a courage. It takes a covenant. It takes a commitment to God. And that gestation period is where he works that in you, where your validation and your affirmation come from him. Now, when you come out of that, when you come out of that gestation period, now you're not looking necessarily for applause or for everybody to agree with you or for people to just encourage you all the time. Oh, that's wonderful when it comes, but that's not what fuels you. That's not what motivates you. That's not what you are here for. Amen? So gestation. Then we have purification. She cast her eyes on him, and she wanted to lie with him. Now he is being tested. One day she comes, or he comes in to do his administration, and there she is in the house by himself, they alone. And she casts herself at him, and okay, purification, the test of character. Potiphar's wife tempted Joseph. She tested his integrity. Your self-government will be tested. Just because nobody sees.
1: Amen.
0: The eyes of the Lord are in every place, beholding the good and the evil. She tested his integrity, his self-government, his covenant loyalty, and his fear of God.
1: Amen.
0: All of that was tested.
1: Amen.
0: So if there's no gestation period, where there's hidden growth, capacity created in you. Like Israel, they had no capacity to go into the promised land. They had Egypt still in them. The wilderness was supposed to work it into them, but they refused it. Could that be why someone may be stuck? Because you've refused to allow God to work in you what he has to work. He's at work. He that hath begun a good work in you will perform it. Not you, your part. Like I said, there's something new coming toward you that requires you to rest. Your part is to yield, to rest, to say yes to the will of the Lord. No matter how hot it gets in the kitchen. I hear somebody say, well, Lord, I did say yeah, but... I wouldn't say yet all this here.

0: Purification.
1: Then we have formation.
0: Interesting.
1: Prison ministry.
0: That's where Joseph was formed.
1: The prisons, the school of prison.
0: That's where Joseph learned true leadership. Think about this. You got inmates, criminals. And somehow, because the Lord was with him, the Lord exalted him to number one in the prison.
1: And all the keys were given to Joseph in the prison. So he had to rule over these prisoners. His leadership had to really be honed and formed. He was formed. You know, dealing with prisoners is not like dealing with kindergartners. You understand what I mean? It takes some. I used to work for DJJ, Department of Juvenile Justice. And that's just a level. But I remember I'd go in as a chaplain, and there was one young lady who had tried to choke one of the, it was a little guy. She was big. She's kind of big lady. She tried to choke one of the guys to death. Yeah, and her name was Jackie. I can say that because her life changed. But when I went in there, I used to have a little old, it was a little closet actually, but it was an office. You know, it was the walls were stone. You know, somebody that worked for you know what I'm talking about, a little stone office. And they said, "We need you to speak to somebody." I said, "Well, who is it?" Jackie. She said, and they told me, I said, "What?" I said, "Well, all right, bring her in." Jackie would come in and cuss. I mean, she had some real anger issues. And she would cuss. I mean, just, and the guards would come in there and say, "You want?" I said, no, leave alone. She just got, and then after a while, they'd take out. We'd have a conversation, every other word, it was a cuss word, and she'd get loud and stuff and disrespect. And they'd take out. Come in the next day, bring her in again, cussing like a sailor again. Loud and, you know, trying to be threatening. You know, all that. You know, the Lord was with me. I ain't gonna fight you. But my point is, at some point in time, when they brought Jackie in, Jackie stopped cussing. Just stopped. I had that happen before, but God just kind of shut her down. That spirit that was in her and on her realized, you know, okay, you ain't getting nowhere with this.
2: Amen.
0: Make a long story short, Jackie got saved. Jackie went into some programs up in, I think it was Leesburg, somewhere up there for a year or so. Got out, got married, got children, came back here with her children. Yep, she was over here across the street for a little while, but her life just straightened all out. From that. So see, sometimes the enemy will try to intimidate you. Tell somebody, stand your ground. Stand your ground because lives are at stake. Lives are in the balance. Amen. And God is counting on you. So formation in the prison, think about all these rough prisoners in there. He was formed in the prison. His leadership. He learned patience, endurance, stewardship, and dependence upon God. This is a lesson you have to learn. Dependence on God. Not just on your gift. Not just on your check that comes in every month. Amen. But dependence upon God. And there he learned that. So formation was taking place, right? He was being formed, fashioned, shaped by God in the prison. Sometimes some things are required of you that cause you to have to be intentional.
2: Yes.
0: Intentional. Think about it. You can't talk to them. Some of them prisoners soft.
2: Amen.
0: You got to be demanding. And he was given the keys. Think about the prisoners want giving them keys. Hey, Joseph, give them keys up. Think about y'all don't use imagination enough. Think about some of the stuff he had to deal with in the prison there. But God was preparing him as a steward. He was being formed, toughened. Why? Because there was something God had already finished that he was preparing him for, that he had already prepared. See, it may seem like God is being tough on you, but he's prepared you for something great. Not for something cheap and piddly. God's prepared something great for you. So embrace where you're at. Give thanks where you're at. Amen. And it may not feel like it. You may not want to, but start doing it anyway. Lord, I thank you. I don't like this at all. Matter of fact, I hate this, but Lord, I thank you. I thank you anyhow. Develop in me what you need to develop in me. Take me higher than this here. Deliver me from this. Do what you need to do in me. Amen. Because when you get there where he wants you, you got to be the real deal. Amen. You can't be an imitation. You can't be faking it till you make it. No, you got to be for real. You got to have it inside and out. You know when someone's fake. When they're faking it. And you know when someone's real. So formation. Then you had activation. Notice he told his dream in the beginning. But in the prison was where his gifting was activated. It was premature when he was 17. And history may have been written different had he not bolstered all that to his brothers. God would have had another way. But now the gift was operating.
3: 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Higher than routine. Higher than religion. 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
2: Our intimate relationships should be with those who know our Master, who follow the principles of the Word of God, because that's who we are. And to act otherwise or to link up otherwise with someone intimate in some fashion who is not a believer is to do what? 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They won't work.
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2: Now the question is, how do we live clean in a dirty world? Well, Paul gives us, I believe, 3 steps here, 3 principles, 3 things that are so very, very important. And I want you to jot them down. I'm going to ask you about them in a few moments. But the first one is this. When we ask the question, how do we live clean in a dirty world? The basic foundation truth is this. And that is that we as believers must recognize that our true nature is different from that of the world. Our true nature is different from that of the world. We don't have the same nature that the world has. That is the society in which we live. It's different. When you and I trusted Jesus Christ as our personal Savior, Christ came into our life to live. And the Bible says He gave us a new nature. Therefore, we are expected to act differently, talk differently than we did before we became a Christian. And so therefore, if we have a new nature, we can expect to live differently than the world lives. And so what Paul is saying here is, he says, don't be bound, don't be a part of, don't get intimately involved in these situations and circumstances and things and organizations, because they don't fit who we are. And as the children of God, we are to separate ourselves from them. Now that's number one. Number two, listen to what he says. He says, develop personal relationships wisely. That's what he's implying. Look, if you will, in the 17th verse. He says, therefore, come out from among their midst and be separate, says the Lord, and do not touch what is unclean. And I will welcome you, and I will be a father to you, and you shall be sons and daughters to me, says the Lord Almighty. Now, he's made a very strong statement here when he says, do not be bound together. Don't link yourself up with those things that would cause you to begin to drift and to begin to act like you are no longer a child of God. Now, when he says, and when I say here, develop personal relationships wisely, for the simple reason, all of us have relationships, and we'll have relationships all of our life. But the question is, what kind of relationships do we develop? And what Paul is giving us here is a principle, and that is, our intimate relationships should be with those who know our Master, who follow the principles of the Word of God, because that's who we are. And to act otherwise or to link up otherwise with someone intimate in some fashion who is not a believer is to do what? Is to bring a whole different philosophy of life into your life and try to mix darkness and light, trying to mix the principles of Satan with the principles of Christ, trying to mix things that don't mix and make them mix, and they don't mix and they won't mix, and therefore they won't work. You say, well, I've got friends who are lost, and I just can't walk away from their friends. I haven't finished. But listen to what he says. You see, he knows us so well. This is why he said this. Verse 17, therefore come out from among the midst of them and separate yourself and don't touch unclean things. He said the most powerful thing he could say, the most needed thing God could possibly have said. He said it right then. He said, and I will welcome you and I will be a father to you and you shall be sons and daughters to me, says the Lord God. Now here's what he's saying. If you walk faithfully before me and you live a clean life, you may have to walk away from some friends. You may have to walk away from some people who want you to indulge in, who want you to go with them so and so. And if you don't, what do? They turn away. That's why he said this. This is so precious. Listen, he said, I'll welcome you. So remember this. Whoever turns away from you, listen, you're walking one direction and you have to turn away from them. When you turn around, you know what you're going to do? You're going to walk right into the arms of Jesus. He's the best friend you'll ever have. He'll meet every single need you'll ever possibly have. He's that kind of God. So sometimes it means you have to walk away. What he's stating here is this. Here's the general principle. The general principle is this. Because we have a new nature, because we're sons and daughters of God, and because we're walking in one direction, the world's going in another, and because what we believe doesn't match what they believe, because our whole perspective on life is different, we're thinking in terms of eternal values, not temporal values, and because we have an entirely different master to whom we have offered ourselves and yielded ourselves as Lord, he says, we have to be very, very wise. And what he's doing, he's stating this principle. And that is, don't get involved in a situation or a circumstance or relationship with unbelievers in a fashion that causes you to contradict by your behavior and by your attitudes the very things that you stand for and the things that you live by. Now, let me tell you what Paul's not saying. He is not saying don't have any contact with unbelievers. Now, some of you may walk out of here or you may say, well, you know, I heard Stanley the other day, and he said that you're not to have any relationship with unbelievers. I didn't say that. Now, I'm going to show you why I didn't say it in a moment. I didn't say that. Nowhere does the Bible say, don't have anything to do with unbelievers. It doesn't say that. How in the world would Jesus say, go into all the world and preach the gospel to all creatures, if he didn't mean for us to have relationships with lost people? Because oftentimes it's developing a relationship with the lost person whereby they understand what we believe and who we are and why we act the way we act that brings them to the point of wanting Christ. So we're not talking about cutting off all relationships. We're not talking about cutting out all contact. Now, what is he saying to us? He's not saying that you and I should not have any relationship with people who are lost. I mean wicked and as vile as the devil. Why? Because, listen, you and I may be the only hope that person has for Christ. It is a matter of not being contaminated with them, not having contact. And so that's why we have to work diligently at keeping clean in a dirty world. And these folks who say, well, you got to join them to win them. The Bible nowhere says that. Somebody says, well, but Paul says, I must be all things to all people in order to win some. Being all things to all people does not mean indulging in what they indulge in and acting like I believe what I don't believe. But rather, understanding where they are. Keeping clean in a dirty world says sometimes I have to walk away. And walking away is, listen, not for the purpose of priding myself that I'm better than, but for the purpose of separating myself so that I can be the kind of godly witness that my separation from this does not mean that I don't care about you. It must be done wisely, in love, concerned always about the other person. The very purpose of coming to church is to do what? Is to worship the living God, to learn his ways, to understand the truths of God, to let him convict us and persuade us and to encourage our hearts, to remind us that the power of the Holy Spirit is available within us so that we leave this building, we go out in the world like salt and like light, making a difference in a world of darkness. And when you walk into a room that is full of people who are lost in sin, when you walk in, that room brightens up. It doesn't make any difference what they think. What they say, when you walk in, it brightens up. We're to be wise about our relationships. When we walk into darkened rooms, darkened business, darkened organizations, whatever it may be, we are to shine. We are to shine for the kingdom of God. But there's some things he will say to us, not that relationship, don't touch that thing, don't be a part of that. And if we're going to live clean in a dirty world, we just have to make some hard decisions. And the problem today is this. There's so many Christians and so many churches teaching things. Listen, just make it easy. There's not one single verse in the Word of God that says living the Christian life is easy. And the dirtier this world becomes, the more evil it becomes, the more difficult it is going to be for us to walk holy before Almighty God. But listen, the more difficult it becomes, the more valuable every single child of God becomes to God Himself. We are His lights. We are the walking witness. Christ is living on the inside of us. If Christ is living on the inside of you and they want you to shut up from your witness, what they're trying to do is to shut God up. They don't want to hear God coming out of you. They don't want to hear God in your life. But my friends, you just keep on talking. Keep on telling the truth. Keep on sharing the faith. And keep on living godly before them no matter what. And you know what? Ultimately, you will conquer or they will pay a horrible price for eternity. And that's why it's worth all of our time, all of our effort, all of our energy, all the criticism, everything it takes in order for us to bear witness to the glory of God. So you see, we're not talking about isolation. There's not a single verse in the Scripture that says we are to be isolationist. He says, go into all the world and preach the gospel of every creature. That means the missionaries we're sending out to other countries who have all kinds of idols. Suppose they said, they walked into some person's home, I'm a Christian. I hate all idolatry. I hate all other religions. All other religions are anathema. We want you to receive Jesus. What a joke. They meet him across their backyards and they begin to talk. And that person sees something in this person they've never seen before. They hear something they've never heard before. And what happens? Before long, that saint of God begins to draw that person who is lost into the light. And when they get them into the light and the Spirit of God works in their heart and brings about conviction of sin and the reality, the truth of who the one true God is, they've won them to Christ, not because they became like them, but because they shined before them, clean in the eyes of God and clean before that person. We all get dirty. And therefore, that's why he said, in order to live clean in a dirty world, this is what's necessary. You have to remember who you are, that you have a different nature. And secondly, that you develop wise relationships. The third thing, look at this. And the third thing is all wrapped up in the first verse of the seventh chapter. He says, therefore, having these promises, beloved, let us cleanse ourselves from all defilement of flesh and spirit, perfecting holiness in the fear of God. Now, what in the world is he saying? Don't be bound. Look at all the contrast he mentions here. God says, I'm going to be with you. I'm going to be waiting when your friends turn you away. He says, I'm going to be your father. He said, on the basis of all this. Now, notice what he says. He didn't say, you all. He said, let us cleanse ourselves. Paul never puts himself above other people as being sinless. There's no such thing as a sinless person. We're talking about all of us living in a dirty world and attempting to keep clean. Now, he says, this is the third way. Not only to develop and realize who I am with a new nature, but second, developing wise relationships. But thirdly, he says, here's something that's very important. And that is assuming personal responsibility for dealing with sin in our life. That's the third step. If I don't assume personal responsibility for sin in my life, I'm going to blame it on somebody else or blame it on God. Now, how does this happen? Well, notice what he says. He says, let us cleanse ourselves. Somebody says, well, wait a minute. Doesn't 1 John 1:7 say, we're to walk in the light as he is in the light, and the blood of Jesus Christ, his son, cleanses us from all sin. Correct. That is, all cleansing and forgiveness is from God. That is, that's the cleansing that has made us holy. But I also, and you also have a responsibility on a daily basis for dealing with those actions and those attitudes that are ungodly. Now, let's explain something. We're talking about sanctification. Sanctification is not just some biblical theological word that we should ignore. Sanctification means this, a very important word in the Bible. Sanctification means this, that God, when he sanctifies something or someone, sets that person apart unto himself for himself. Every single one of us who was saved by the grace of God, we were sanctified in that moment. God did what? He set us apart as his own. We are bought with a price. We've become the children of God. He's our heavenly Father, so we're sanctified. Sanctification is a position. It is the position of being owned by God. It is the position of being made holy by God. That is our position. We are saints in the eyes of God. Now, on a day-to-day basis, I have a responsibility. What is that responsibility? He says, cleanse yourselves. Now, what does he mean by that? Well, what's involved in cleansing? Two things, confession and repentance. Confession simply means that I agree with God about what He says, about what I did or what I thought or what I felt. Repentance is not only confessing and understanding that, but repentance says on the basis that I understand what He believes about this, I'm going to have a change of mind. I don't want that in my life because it doesn't fit me. Therefore, repentance is a change of mind, a change of heart, and a change of conduct on the basis of the fact that we agree with God that this does not fit who we are. So now listen carefully. Confession is what we usually put the emphasis on. But the truth is, just telling God about it is not enough. Because you see, if you keep on doing the same old thing over and over and over again, you're just telling God. I'm sure He must get tired of having us tell Him the same thing over and over again. Repentance means that not only do I tell Him about it, but repentance says, that doesn't fit, and because it doesn't fit, I'm going to do something about it. That is my responsibility to walk away from what is not of God. It isn't enough just to tell Him. If I'm going to keep clean in a dirty world, I have my responsibility. His responsibility, forgiveness and cleansing. My responsibility, dealing with sin by confession and genuine repentance before God. Now, let me ask you a question. How often should you cleanse yourselves spiritually? When you sin against God, the Spirit of God, if you're a believer, that quickly, you know that wasn't right. What you said, what you thought, wasn't right. So the conviction comes instantly. So think about this. If you say, well, I deal with sin every night before I go to bed. Let me ask you a question. Does the Holy Spirit only convict you of sin before you go to bed? Does He wait till the nighttime to say, okay, let's look at your account for today? This morning at 7 o'clock, you blew your lid bad. Or at your business today, here's what happened. No, He convicts us immediately. When should repentance and confession be exercised? Immediately. Listen, when I'm dirty, I need to deal with the dirt. Not wait at nighttime. Because you know what? Isn't it amazing how we can forget some things? It's real convenient to forget the dirt. Or brushing under the rug. And I can remember when I was a kid growing up, my mom on one occasion had me cleaning up, and I was pretty small, and she said, you know, the dustpan is over here, so when you finish, you just take it and take it outside. So my mom was gone. So had the linoleum rugs, and I thought, well, I just lifted up that rug, shoved that stuff right under there, and I thought that takes care of that. Well, it was over there next to the refrigerator, and so when my mom came back, of all the places, she walked right across that spot. She said, what's that? She raised it up, and there was my dirt. You know I never did that again? Because somehow I thought my mom had this real evil eye that she could look right through that rug and see all the places I dirtied up. What does God want us to do? He wants us to deal with it. He says, cleanse yourself. Don't try to forget it. Don't try to act like it's not there. He says, cleanse yourselves of these things. Now watch this. He says, of the flesh and of the spirit. Now watch this. Usually, on almost every occasion, Paul uses the term flesh to speak about our naturalness. That is, all of us who are saved, we still have the capacity to sin. And we can still be tempted. And so, when we yield to temptation, what are we doing? We are yielding to that naturalness about us. We still have those five senses. And so that's what he's referring to. But on this occasion, what he's referring to are sins of the body, shall we say, physically, outwardly, and inwardly. He's talking about the total personality. Cleanse yourselves of flesh and spirit. So when you think in terms of, say, flesh, like drunkenness or murder or fornication or whatever it might be, or in spirit, pride and arrogance and rebellion and jealousy, whatever it might be, he says, cleanse yourselves of those things. And so while God is in the process of always cleansing us through His blood, we have a responsibility in this dirty world in which we live to deal with those things that don't fit who we are. We're not talking about good conduct and doing the right thing in order to become holy, but because that is our position, that's because of who we are. What he's saying here is, cleanse yourselves of these things so that he who is within you, Christ, he will be more evident. He will be more exhibited. He will be more clear to those who are watching and looking at your life. So we're not cleansing ourselves in order to get forgiven. We're not cleansing ourselves in order to get holy. We are cleansing ourselves and we are taking a spiritual bath continually in order to so remain so clean in the eyes of God that the very person of Jesus Christ who indwells us will be evident and seen by those people around us. How do we live clean in a dirty world? Here's how we live it. We recognize and acknowledge we have a whole different nature in the world in which we live. Our environment's different. Secondly, we choose godly relationships. We are wise in our relationships, the persons, businesses, things, whatever. And thirdly, we assume personal responsibility for our sins. And we deal with them on a daily basis. And we deal with them when they happen in order that not to be saved, but because we are. Not to become children of God, but because we are. Not to become a saint, but because we are one. We deal with those things that would hinder our relationship, our enjoyment of God, and our relationship and our influence upon people who do not know Jesus Christ as their Savior. How do you keep clean the dirty world? The Spirit of God convicting, revealing, enabling us. Always there to forgive, always there to make it a reality.
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3: 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The worst thing we can do in a crisis is panic. Thankfully, believers have the means to keep calm in stressful situations. Here's a moment with Charles Stanley.
7: I think the primary way we can do that is simply this, to keep our focus on God. Sometimes that's very, very difficult when you're hurting, mm-hmm. if there's emotional pain or physical pain. But there's something about keeping your focus on Him. And what happens is, it's like God keeps reminding us of His promises. I'm with you in this. I'm going to take you through this. For me, that's how I make it through. I just have to keep my focus on Him, saying, God, here's what you said. Here's what you've done in the past. Here's what you've done for your servants in the past. I'm trusting you. I don't feel like it. I don't like it. I'd like to walk away. I'd like to escape. I'm going to trust you. And wherever you are and whoever you are, and whatever's going on in your life, let me just remind you of this. He is there. Sometime He's only there. And that is, there's not anyone else. But God knows how to make Himself so real and so intimate and so absolutely present that sometimes we don't need anybody else. We just need to be aware of His presence. And that's why it's so important that you and I live a godly life. Learn to walk in His presence every day. So when these times come, when it looks like the world has lost us totally, we still know that He's there and that He's there to bring us through the difficulty and hardship and trial, no matter what it is. And that's my prayer for you.
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0: Lord. 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Will you show us your glory? 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

0: Who doesn't love a great story? Well, on Through the Bible, we're about to sit at the feet of Jesus and listen as he tells some of his most powerful parables. Simple stories packed with eternal truth. We're in Matthew 13, a chapter that unlocks so much of what Jesus is teaching about the kingdom of heaven. Dr. J. Vernon McGee often said this chapter is essential if we want to understand the big picture. And we're going to jump right in where the stories get short, sharp, and unforgettable. So while you open your copy of God's Word, Greg and I have a couple of great letters to share with you.
1: We do, and they come from, I call it the home team, the folks here in the U.S. where the ministry started.
0: Yep.
1: Let's start with Joanne, who writes this. I love the daily letters that bring the world right to our doorstep and the privilege of interceding for others through the World Prayer Team. And while we cannot physically travel to far-off places, we sure can support the mission of taking the whole word to the whole world through our giving. It is absolutely astounding to think of how God has grown this ministry to reach over 250 languages and untold souls brought into the kingdom of our Lord. And home groups, I'm sure there are countless groups that we are not even aware of. The other morning, I tuned in at my usual time, and try as I might, the app would not connect. It struck me even more how critical you are to me. I prayed that whatever glitch happened would clear, and indeed, later that day, it did. Nothing will ever stop God's word. Bless you, bless you, bless you.
0: Wow, Joanne, thank you so much for that encouragement and for referencing the number of languages that we're in and the impact of the small groups. And knowing that you're praying encourages us. And I would encourage anyone who's interested in missions and interested in reaching the world with the gospel to join our World Prayer Team as well. Super easy. Just go to ttb.org, sign up there. Now, here's another great letter. This one's from Maria, who found strength in God's word during some pretty challenging times. Greg, why don't you read that one too?
1: She says, I have been listening to Dr. J. Vernon McGee off and on since 2010. This will be my first time finishing the 5-year program. I'm so thankful to be able to go through the Bible with y'all. I have been sharing about the program with everyone I talk to. We have recently lost a dear friend to cancer. Then I broke my left arm, and my friend had surgery on her right arm. It's been a little overwhelming, to say the least, but I'm thankful that I'm not alone. My friend who passed used to hold Bible study at her home. In my heart, I think that she would like us to carry on with our meeting. I want to see if it's possible to start a home group and get some Bible bus passes to hand out. Honestly, I don't think I would be handling stuff as well as I have been if I wasn't going through the Bible and listening to you. Now, Steve, when someone asks if they can start a TTB home group, I could just see you powering up.
0: I would love to see you do that. And our Bible Companions are a great resource for you to do that. They're available for free online at our website, and they're super easy. And you don't have to be all cleaned up either. We had a recent testimony of a guy in Tripura, I think it was India. And I mean, by his own admission, alcohol and other addictions. And his pastor said, why don't you go start a small group? Here's a kit. And you can do the same thing. You don't have to be cleared. Let the Word of God impact your life and let it impact those around you. Greg, why don't you pray for us?
1: Father, we see every day the impact of your word. And now, as we open the Bible and listen to Dr. McGee, we pray that you would touch our lives. In Jesus' name, amen.
0: Let's open to Matthew 13 as we go through the Bible with Dr. J. Vernon McGee.
2: Now today, friends, our study brings us back to the 44th verse of the 13th chapter of Matthew. Now we have put down a certain pattern and principle. Our Lord interpreted two of these parables for us. And I don't think we'd have any right to depart from his interpretation. And we need to note that as we go through this section here, because we have coming up now three unusual parables that deal with certain aspects of the kingdom of heaven. That is, as it is today. Now, the first one is verse 44, and we merely mentioned it and read the verse last time. Again, the kingdom of heaven is like unto treasure hid in a field, the which when a man hath found, he hideth, and for joy thereof goeth and selleth all that he hath, and buyeth that field. Now, let's stop there for just a moment. The field, we already know, is the world. And this is not a sinner buying the gospel, because the gospel, for instance, is not hid in a field. What is it that's hid in a field. Well, it's the nation Israel. The field is the world, and that nation is buried, actually, in the world today. Somebody says, well, they're a nation right now. They are, but they're sure having a struggle, aren't they? And they'll not be able to really enjoy that land until they get it from the Lord Jesus Christ. I was very much interested in reading a paper that I received from that land, and it was of a convention that they had had there of certain scientists. And I noticed in the picture that there was a great sign in both English and Hebrew above the platform. And it read, science will give us peace in this land. Well, may I say that science will not give them peace in that land. Only the Prince of Peace can do that. And they are buried as a nation throughout the world. The largest number of the nation Israel are not in that land, but are in New York City, for instance. And they are still scattered throughout the world. But God is not through with them. He says very definitely in the 11th chapter of Romans, Paul wrote, I say then, hath God cast away his people? God forbid, for I also am an Israelite, of the seed of Abraham, of the tribe of Benjamin. God hath not cast away his people, which he foreknew. Now, friends, apparently Paul believe that the Lord is not through with him. And Zechariah, one of the last writers in the Old Testament, makes it clear there's coming a day when he wrote in the 12th chapter, verse 10, I will pour upon the house of David, upon the inhabitants of Jerusalem, the spirit of grace and of supplications, and they shall look upon me whom they have pierced, and they shall mourn for me as one mourneth for his only son, and shall be in bitterness for him as one that is in bitterness for his firstborn. That's a day that's yet to come. And you'll find Jeremiah speaks of the fact that he'll gather them from the east and the north and the south and the west. Now, that time has not come yet. When he gathers them back there, they'll even forget the Passover, that which has been remembered longer than any other religious holiday. God is not through with the nation Israel. And this parable, I think, makes that very clear. How did he do it? Well, he's redeemed them. He bought them with his blood, if you please, just as he bought your salvation and my salvation. And there will be, as Zechariah says, that fountain opened in the house of David. Now, we come to the sixth parable, and that's verse 45. And he says, again, the kingdom of heaven is like unto a merchant man seeking goodly pearls, who, when he had found one pearl of great price, went and sold all that he had and bought it. Now, let me give you the popular interpretation of this. The popular interpretation is the sinner is the merchant man, and that the pearl of great price is Christ, and that the sinner goes and sells all that he has that he might buy Christ. Well, that's all very good. It's simple enough, but the merchant man is not the sinner. And the pearl is Christ and salvation, you see, according to these. And there's a hymn that has it like this. I have found the pearl of greatest price. My heart doth sing for joy, and sing I must, for Christ is mine. Christ shall my song employ. Well, I can't accept that. I dismiss it as unworthy of thoughtful consideration. Now, to begin with, who is it that's looking for goodly pearls? The sinner's looking for salvation? Not the way I read my Bible, nor have I found it that way as a minister. They're not looking for salvation. The merchant man couldn't be the sinner because he doesn't have anything to pay. To begin with, he's not seeking Christ, and even if he found Christ, what would he pay? He has nothing. He says, those that are without money and without price, come and buy. O, everyone that thirsteth, come ye to the waters, and he that hath no money. And this time he sells all that he has. Well, how can a sinner sell that when he's dead in trespasses and sins? Well, granted that even all that's true, which it's not, but granted that's true, that this interpretation is accurate. What about this? Christ or salvation's not for sale. It's a gift. God so loved that he gave his only begotten Son. The gift of God's eternal life in Christ. Well, somebody says, then what in the world does it mean? Well, a merchant man is Christ. He left home. He came to this earth from heaven. And he came down to find a pearl of great price. And what did he find? Lost sinners. He died for them. He shed his blood. He sold all that he had. Though he was rich, yet for our sakes he became poor, that we through his poverty might be rich. And he redeemed us to God. He bought us. Now, let's look at that pearl for just a moment. What is the pearl? Well, the pearl's not a stone like a diamond. It's formed by a living organism, a little sea creature. It has a piece of foreign matter, a little particle of sand intrudes itself into the shell of this little creature, and it hurts and harms it. And the organism responds by sending out an accretion and covers over that stone. It gives off that fluid until a ruby-like and emerald-like thing is formed. Oh, no. A beautiful white pearl, not a ruby or emerald. And you don't cut a pearl. A pearl is intact. The minute you cut it, you ruin it. But you can cut a ruby or an emerald. And actually, the pearl was never considered very valuable by the Israelite. You'll find that in several passages why you get that impression. Probably I ought to turn to one of those, and it would be over in the 28th chapter of the book of Job. Let me turn there, read verse 12. But where shall wisdom be found, and where is the place of understanding? And then verse 16 says, it cannot be valued with the gold of Ophir, with the precious onyx, or the sapphire. The gold and the crystal cannot equal it, and the exchange of it shall not be for jewels of fine gold. And then he says, listen to this, no mention shall be made of coral or of pearls, for the price of wisdom is above rubies. In other words, pearls and coral are put together. It wasn't considered valuable among the Hebrews, but it was very valuable to the Gentiles. And so when Christ mentioned goodly pearls, why, his apostles wondered. People gave to the pearl a symbolic meaning of innocence and purity, that it was fit only for kings and potentates. And now with this information in our thinking, what about a pearl? Look at the parable. Christ came to this earth. He was the merchant man. He saw man in sin, and he took man's sin and bore it. Sin intruded upon him. It was that foreign matter. And he was made sin for us. And someone has put it like this, I got into the heart of Christ by a spear wound. He was wounded for our transgressions. He was bruised for our iniquities. And what was his response? Well, he put around the sinner that trusts him his white robe of righteousness, and he formed the church. And the pearl is the response of the organism. My sin was the foreign object. He made me white. Impurities made pure. We are his workmanship created in Christ Jesus. Christ saw what he could make out of us, not what we were. Christ sees his church as she will be someday presented to him without spot and without blemish. And he sold all that he had in order that he might gain the church. Beloved, now are we the sons of God. It doth not yet appear what we shall be. But when he shall appear, we shall be like him. And what do you find when you go over to the book of Revelation? I'll not take time to go over there right now. But you find that New Jerusalem, that's the home of the church. And what is the emblem on the outside of that city? The gates are made of what? Of pearl. That's no accident, friend. May I say to you, he is the merchant man. And he's the one that paid all that he had for your redemption and mine, that he might make the church one body presented to him, and it's different from any other very precious jewel. Now, will you notice the seventh and the last parable in this series? Verse 47. Again, the kingdom of heaven is like unto a net that was cast into the sea and gathered of every kind, which when it was full, they drew to shore, sat down, gathered the good into vessels, but cast the bad away. So shall it be at the end, not of the world. The Bible doesn't teach the end of this world. Time will be no more, but eternity begins. And as far as I'm concerned, I can't tell the difference, my friend. I've never met anybody else that could. But it means there's no end to it, whatever it is. So shall it be at the end of the age, its aeon. The angels shall come forth and sever the wicked from among the just. And that's the end of the age, when he comes to establish his kingdom, by the way. And he shall cast them into the furnace of fire. There shall be wailing and gnashing of teeth. Our Lord makes it clear in this section that it's a terrible thing to be lost. I was very much interested in reading a scientific paper by men that were presenting certain evidence in several different fields. And the point was, they were not sure exactly what the atom blast would do. They were not sure whether germ warfare would do this. They were not sure what the effect of the pill. There were many things. And then one of the scientists said this. He said, it's just like this matter of eternity today. He said, you may not know whether there's a heaven or hell, but you better make sure that you're going to heaven, because even if you happen to be wrong, you'll be right. And if you're wrong, it's sure going to be bad. My friend, it is. Now, Lord made it very clear it's going to be very bad, by the way. It's very sophisticated today. You'll be a very suave person. You will not be a square if you deny that there's such a thing as hell. But my brother, my sister, you don't know a thing in the world about it, really, do you? You say, well, you don't either. Only what's in this book. And since this book has been so accurate, and in my own life, I've proven it true, I take it for granted that this is accurate, and I work on that premise. And I think it's more than a premise. My friend, if you were told a hurricane was going to hit your town, wherever you are, what would you do? Well, if you were given the information, why, you might have somebody come along and say, they said that 10 years ago and no hurricane came. And you could say, well, they might have been wrong 10 years ago, but they could be right this time. I think I'll go to a storm cellar. You'd be a fool if you didn't. What about the man that says, I'll take my chance? Be too bad if you're wrong, brother. Our Lord is making that clear in this section here. Now in verse 52, we come to something that is very important again. There are those that even call this a parable. Maybe it is. Then said he unto them, therefore every scribe which is instructed unto the kingdom of heaven is like unto a man that's a householder. And I take it this is a parable. Which bringeth forth out of his treasure things new and old. And that is very personal, so personal that I feel like this is sort of my business. I'm to bring forth things both new and old. When somebody says to me, well, we've heard all that before. Sure you have, but that's my business, to bring forth things old, but I do hope we get in a few new things. And that's what we're to do today. Bring forth from the Word of God things both new and old. Verse 53, it came to pass that when Jesus had finished these parables, he departed thence. And when he was coming to his own country, that's up in the north, he taught them in their synagogue, insomuch that they were astonished and said, whence hath this man this wisdom and these mighty works? Now, they never questioned whether he performed miracles. I want to make that clear, that in Christ's day, they never questioned it. The thing they question is, how does he do it? Verse 55, is not this the carpenter's son? And that's what confused him. They did not recognize really who he was. To them, he was just the carpenter's son. And that's all he is to some folk today. Yes, he's a great teacher. He was a great man, wonderful person, but to me, he's just a carpenter's son. That's what many are saying. My friend, He still asks the question, whom do men say that I, the Son of Man, am? And we're going to hear him ask that question before too long. Is not this the carpenter's son? Is not his mother called Mary? His brethren James and Joses and Simon and Judas? And his sisters, are they not all with us? Whence then hath this man all these things? You see, he had brothers and sisters. They actually were half-brothers and sisters to him. They did not understand him. They were offended in him. But Jesus said unto them, a prophet is not without honor, save in his own country and in his own house. And that is the thing that, of course, deceives a great many people. You don't get too familiar with him. I'm afraid a great many did in that day. And he did not many mighty works there because of their unbelief. Now, this is a tremendous statement. What was it that limited the power of God when he was here? It was unbelief. It wasn't that he wasn't able to do it. And friends, the problem with you and with me is that we do not have faith. And now I'm talking about faith for the salvation of men and women. We need that kind of faith today. They believe that he can do it. And he's limited today in your community, in your church, in your family, and in your own life by unbelief. And that is certainly true of me also. This is a great truth here. Now that brings us to the 14th chapter of the Gospel of Matthew. And we see now the continuance of not only this rejection of him, but actually we see here that there is this antagonism building up, and this movement in Matthew of the rejection of Jesus as king and his conflict with the religious rulers not only continues but builds up and pyramids. This chapter reveals that events are moving to a crisis, and the slaying of John the Baptist, as we shall see in this chapter, on the pretext that Herod must keep his oath, is an overt act of antagonism toward light and right, which must ultimately lay wicked hands on Jesus. Jesus withdrew in order not to force the wicked hand of Herod, for the hour of Jesus had not yet come. Now, we also will come to the feeding of the 5,000. It's an important miracle. All four gospel writers record this, and this is the only one that they do. We have now in chapter 14 the murder of John the Baptist. Let me begin reading. At that time Herod the Tetrarch heard of the fame of Jesus and said unto his servants, this is John the Baptist. He's risen from the dead, and therefore mighty works do show forth themselves in him. Somebody says, that sure sounds superstitious. My friend, it is superstitious, but it's not the superstition of the Bible, nor is it the superstition of Jesus, nor is it the superstition of his apostles, nor is it the superstition of Christianity. It's the superstition of old Herod, and the superstition, actually, of ignorant men and women of that day and of this day. Just think of the number of people that go to the 5- and 10-cent store, and I haven't found out anything there you can still buy for 5 cents, but go to the store and get a horoscope and actually follow it. A great many people do that today. Well, that's the same thing existed in that day. Now, no real Christian would believe that type of thing, of course. You see, the ministry and the person of the Lord Jesus could not escape the notice of the king on the throne. And Herod, and I've recommended this before, you ought to look that up in a good Bible dictionary, and you'll find out that Herod family say they're a bunch of rascals and of the very darkest hue. You can talk about the mafia. They were the mafia of the first century. And this Herod is no exception. And he was superstitious. He had a bad conscience. He put John the Baptist to death. And believe me, he's disturbed about it. Now, we're going to have to reserve until next time to consider this and the incidents again of a very interesting chapter, but actually, I do not feel like it's as significant as chapter 13. Be sure and get our notes and outlines if you do not have them. Until then, may God richly bless you.
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0: Christian leader, Middle East expert, and best-selling author Dr. Michael Youssef to begin today's episode of Leading the Way.
1: D.L. Moody, the great preacher of yesteryears, said these words. He said, if I were going to dwell in any place in this country, if I were going to make it my home, I would want to inquire about the place. And I want to inquire about everything, anything about it. I want to know all about it. And yet, the greatest trick of the devil is saying to you, not now. Not now. You're too young. You wait. You got plenty of time. You got plenty of time.
0: Welcome to Leading the Way with Dr. Michael Youssef. Think about your vacation. How much time ahead of time do you spend researching the destination, looking at all the activities available and where everybody can eat and what the family might enjoy? Okay, now consider this. How much time do you spend preparing for your eternal home, the one after this life is complete? Today on Leading the Way, encouragement to set your heart and your mind toward heaven, the ultimate city. Here now is Dr. Michael Youssef to begin.
1: There is a Norwegian catechism that goes something like this. God our Father called us aside one day in the home palace of heaven. And he sent us out to live in the island earth, the island colony. And after he described what life is like in this island colony, he ends up by saying these words. The greatest danger is that you may fall in love with the island so that you will not care to return to the home kingdom. Love the island because it is my possession, but don't love it because it is your home. It is not your home. Your home is here in the palace with me. If you turn your Bibles to Hebrews chapter 11 and verse 10, you'll find that the Holy Spirit is saying to us in these words that from Abraham on, all the men and women of faith have looked forward and have seen by faith the city that has an eternal foundation, whose builder and maker and architect and designer is God. The city with the foundations, whose architect and builder is God. We have seen, first of all, that the earthly cities were a design of man in order to escape from God. Cain went out and built a city. He was running away from the face of God. We saw that the city is built upon the basic premise of self-centeredness. It is built upon the basic premise of self-serving. It is man's ingenuity to design the garden without the presence of God, and that is why it's failed. Indeed, we all have recently, in recent history, have seen how when cities that are determined to rule God out, God is patient and he may wait for 70 some years, but it can't survive forever. We've seen openly how these cities that legally and openly eliminated God, they have now fallen like a deck of cards. But the scripture said that we are seeking a city that is not built with hand, that we are seeking after the city whose builder is God. It is built by love because it is built with the supreme lover of souls. No wonder Abraham saw this city by faith. Hebrew tells us he saw it and he anticipated it by faith. And therefore, he became patiently waiting for it. It is worth waiting for. It is a magnificent city. A city so beautiful, so magnificent, unspeakably wonderful. And nothing was going to come between Abraham and the seeking after that city. Nothing. Not all the land in the world, not all the cattle on the face of the earth, not all the silver, not all the gold. No thing is going to come between him and that great city that is not built with hand, that is awaiting all the believers as we get to it. And the Bible tells us that this heavenly city is being prepared for us in heaven. So what is heaven like? Now I want you to listen carefully. If you forget everything else, I want you to remember, what does the Bible teach about heaven? You see, the word shamayim in Hebrew, the word, the plural word, heavens, it means literally the things that are heaved up, the things that are lifted up, high up. That's literally what it means. Like the sky being lifted from the earth, or just there's a space. Now, the English word came from the Anglo-Saxon word for haven, which doesn't really imply, it gives the idea that it's a place of rest, but it doesn't explain exactly what heaven is like or what it is like to us today. The Hebrew language, however, expresses this much better. It means everything that is high and lifted up. A far higher level of purity than you find on the earth. It is far higher level of nobility, far higher level of eminence. And that is why God is often referred to in the scripture as the Most High God. It is not necessarily how many miles he's up there, but he's high above while we are in the lowest. Isaiah's vision, you remember, he saw God high and lifted up. The Bible said that ours is a higher calling. The angel said, glory to God in the highest. He who comes from heaven is above all. And it is from that heaven, from that height of purity, it is from that height of goodness, it is from that height of holiness, it is from that height of splendor that Jesus came down to the lower earth. And he came down to a morally lower planet. Jesus taught us the height of perfection, the height of purity, the height of holiness, and the height of love. And that is why, in the day of Jesus' baptism, you read in the scripture that the Spirit descended from above, from the very presence of Holy God, and said, this is my beloved Son in whom I am well pleased. Never once since the fall of Adam and Eve had the Maker of mankind been able to say these words until he said them to Jesus in the River Jordan. Here at last, man among men, yet God of very God. Here at last, the second Adam with whom God is pleased. So when the Bible said that Jesus, after the resurrection, ascended into heaven, it doesn't necessarily mean how many miles did he go. But it means that he had transcended space. He had transcended the limitation of space. That he had arrived in the orbit of purity and holiness and majesty and splendor from where he came from. And that's exactly what's going to happen to those who love Jesus. Those who have put their trust in the Lord Jesus Christ, one day they're going to reach the height of purity, the height of holiness, and the height of perfection when we see him face to face. He might come today. He might come back today. Or he might call some of us to be with him in heaven. I think we often think that only older people are getting closer to heaven. Oh, God can call an 8-year-old or a 21-year-old or 39. God can call of us, any of us, today. The question is, are you prepared? How much time have you spent finding out about heaven? D.L. Moody, the great preacher of yesteryears, said these words. He said, if I were going to dwell in any place in this country, if I were going to make it my home, I would want to inquire about the place. And I want to inquire about everything about it. I want to know all about it. And yet, the greatest trick of the devil is saying to you, not now. Not now. You're too young. You wait. You got plenty of time. You got plenty of time. Have you spent time thinking about where you're going to spend eternity? Well, what about this city? What about this city that is being prepared for us, in which you and I are going to be spending eternity? That city that Abraham looked forward to, and he was seeking, that by faith he saw it. That city that Hebrews 11:22 refers to as the city of the living God. That city that Revelation 3:12 refers to as the new Jerusalem. You see, earthly Jerusalem was a holy city, but now it is blood-stained with the blood of the Savior, the Messiah, the Lord, whom God sent. The earthly Jerusalem once was a holy city when God was worshipped, but it rejected and crucified the anointed one of God. I got news for you. I can't be excited looking forward to an earthly Jerusalem. I don't believe that Jesus came to redeem us so we can end up in an earthly Jerusalem, a piece of real estate in the Middle East. No. It's going to be a new Jerusalem. It's going to be a heavenly Jerusalem. And while normally I'm not a detail-minded person and I don't get involved so much in the details when the scripture gives us details about a matter, but I got so excited studying about this with great amazement. It beats anything that you ever heard of. John tells us that each wall of that city measures about 12,000 furlong. Now in English, that means it's a square city. A city of many tiers. And each tier is going to be 2,250,000 square miles. That is the city, that's the new city that the Lord Jesus is preparing for us. The only city that I know that is four square is a city in South Australia, Adelaide. The city of Adelaide is 1 mile on each of the four sides, a square city. But this square city is something to behold. One of the commentators said it's going to accommodate 53 billion people very comfortably. Dr. Henry Morris has made the following calculation. He said the total number of people since Adam to the present, about 40 billion. Then he adds another 20 billion for those who died soon after birth or before birth. And then he said in the millennium there are going to be another 40 billion, and he calculates 100 billion people. He said figuring out that 20% of these are saved, 20% of the world population ever since that time looked forward to that city, that have surrendered their life to the Lordship of Jesus Christ, that they have made Him to be the Lord of their life. Figuring that 20% will be the inhabitants of this new Jerusalem. And assuming that only 25% of the city that is described in the scripture going to be inhabited. Each resident, listen to this, will have a block, cubic block of 75 acres. Each person. Now, I got thinking about this. And I thought, well, the best part, and I'm going to upset you mortgagees, that I don't get up in the first day of the month to write the check for the mortgage company. Jesus just gave it to me free. As part of ruling with Him in heaven forever. But that's not all. According to Revelation 21:4, there will be no tears there. According to 1 Corinthians 15:26, there will be no death there. And according to Isaiah 35:10, there will be no sorrow there. And according to Revelation 21:4, there will be no pain in that city. And according to Revelation 22:5, there will be no light in that city, because Jesus is going to be there and He's going to outshine the light. According to Revelation 22:3, there will be no curse in that city. God will tabernacle with us. It is a city of glory. And there we're going to behold His face. No wonder the Apostle Paul, when he was privileged to be caught up and seen that city, that he could say, and he's a man who suffered more than anybody you'll ever know, he can say that suffering of this present time are not worthy to be compared with the glory that will be revealed in us and to us. They're just not worthy to be compared. There is no comparison. It will be revealed in us by all the changes, and above all, our heavenly bodies that we will receive. It will be revealed to us in the beauty of the surroundings of the New Jerusalem. What a glorious day. Are you looking forward to it? Some time ago, I read to you from part of a letter that was sent by an elderly man from California some time ago to Evangelist Charles E. Fuller. A man after whom my alma mater in California, Fuller Seminary, was named, a great man of God. He announced on his radio program that he was going to preach on heaven, and here's what this elderly man wrote in his letter. He said, "Dr. Fuller, I am interested in heaven because I have held a clear title to a bit of property there for the past 50 years. I didn't buy it. It was given to me without money and without price, but the donor purchased it for me.

0: it away. No locks or bolts will ever be placed upon its doors, for no vicious person can enter into that land where my dwelling stands. Now almost completed and almost ready to enter in and abide in peace eternally without fear of being rejected. Yes, I'm ready to go. My ticket to heaven has no date marked for the journey and no return coupon, praise God. All there is a permit for luggage. Won't take any of yours with you. What's going to be waiting for you on the other end is what you already sent now. Now the question, are you ready for the journey? Are you ready for the journey? Does your ticket have the stamp of the blood of Christ on it? Have you come at a point of your life and said, Lord Jesus, I know I can't save myself. Without your grace and without the shed blood of Christ on the cross, I can't go anywhere, I can't do anything. I surrender to you. Have you done that? Well, if you haven't, I pray that you will do that today. And you who have made that decision, have you been thinking about heaven? Have you been filling your container with oil? You know, I hear people often say that they're angry with God. I hear people sometimes say, well, they need to forgive God. I must confess to you that I cringe. You forgive someone when he does something wrong. But how can a perfect God do anything wrong? All his acts are perfect and holy. Even the ones that I don't understand. Even the ones that I don't like. Even the ones that I can't comprehend. But the question is it possible that God is angry with you? I know it's not fashionable these days to preach about the anger of God. It is impolite to talk about the anger of God, but I'm not here to give God the house seal of approval. I'm not here to give him a facelift. I'm not trying to protect his image. Read your scripture. Read about the anger of God. I think our society, our generation, has confused God with Santa Claus. We think of God like Santa. You want to know the character of God? Read his word. Could be, just could be, that God is angry at your disobedience. Just could be that God is angry at your insubordination to his will. Just could be that God is angry with you for taking all his blessings for granted. Just could be. You know, the scripture said God is slow to anger. And you can, by your confession and by your repentance, turn that anger. You can answer that question. You alone, in the privacy of your heart, you alone can answer that question. And if your answer is yes, you're the one who need to ask God for forgiveness. And listen, he's a God of his word. He does not lie. And he said, when you ask for it, you'll get it. He is more ready to forgive than we are to pray. I hope that the Holy Spirit has been working in your heart, has been tugging in your heart, has been speaking to you. In your heart and in your spirit, you've been wandering like a lost sheep. And the Father has been saying, please come home. I love you. I'm ready to forgive you. I'm ready to restore you. I'm ready to make you a new creature. Will you respond and say, yes, Lord?
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1: Well, initially, I have written the first edition more than 20 years ago after an experience of very painful and very frightening experience that came into our home. And I was really saying to the Lord, what am I going to do now? Where do I go now? And the Lord said, I want you to learn to praise me in the midst of your dark hours. And in the beginning, that was not easy. I must confess that to you, it wasn't easy at all. But then, step by step, as the Lord began to teach me how to praise him in the midst of the difficult circumstances and the uncertainty of the future, that I learned to really look up and praise the Lord. And at that moment, I received unbelievable, it is believable because it's in Christ, but it's indescribable, really, ability to be strengthened from within by the power of the Holy Spirit. I think we are so indebted to the Lord for everything. We are indebted to him for our salvation. We are indebted to him for our redemption. We are indebted to him for all the blessings of life. But we are truly indebted to him as well for the ability to praise him and to bless his name and to discover that it is within that blessing and it's within that praising of God that we are blessed and empowered to live a life, not just survive, but to thrive.
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1: Is all anxiety sinful? 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
2: You know, it's easy to become overwhelmed by the questions that we face in life. 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Today we join Dr. Sinclair Ferguson, W. Robert Godfrey, Derek Thomas, and Reverend Joel Kim in a question and answer session from our 2026 Ligonier National Conference. These moments are always a highlight at our conferences, and we're pleased to be able to share this one with you today. Before we dive in, though, if you stick around to the end of today's episode, you'll have the opportunity to learn how to receive a hardcover copy of Dr. R.C. Sproul's book, Heroes of the Christian Faith. But right now, let's hear from our speakers.
1: First one is looking at the matter of trust and anxiety. Is all anxiety sinful?
3: I'm anxious right now. I think you have to, let me tease this out a little. I mean, there's a sense in which when you're concentrating on something that you, what's the line from Shakespeare?
4: Play is it, Derek?
3: at the Battle of Agincourt with Henry V, to sinew up the nerves or something. I mean, you have to concentrate. You have to focus. You know, there are lots of things that can go wrong here and so on. Is that anxiety or is that just preparation?
5: You know what they did after Agincourt? They went and sang a psalm, the Non Nobis. That's the best solution to anxiety, is to sing a psalm. Probably in Latin, he said, well, go sing the Non Nobis. So Psalm 115 for you, psalm-challenged people. It depends a little bit about exactly how you're defining anxiety. I mean, that's not a word that's perfectly clear in its meaning, I think. If it's worry, if it's unbelieving worry, if it's worry depending on me rather than on God, yeah, then that is sinful, it seems to me.
6: You know, Chris, I think it's really helpful to look at Christ's experience. What did he go through in the run-up to Calvary that made him sweat the way he did? He was looking to something that he had no measure by which to contemplate what he was going to experience. I do not know Calvin's commentaries off by heart, but Calvin is brilliant on the emotional life of Christ and fascinatingly takes us right to the edge when he speaks about his fear of death. I can't remember whether he uses the term anxiety, but I think if we keep our eyes fixed on him, we will not make the mistake of thinking that because we react to certain situations in certain ways, we are necessarily sinning. Because we are reacting that way. Because here's the perfect man appropriately responding to situations that if they didn't cause something like some definition of anxiety, there would be something twisted in his humanity.
1: Pastors are my heroes. I look up to them. And in the work that I get to do through Ligonier, have met so many stateside and around the world, and it's just amazing to see how the Lord provides for his church. But getting to know so many pastors, this next question is also my experience, that pastoring can be a tough and thankless job. How can a church best encourage their pastor?
3: Don't fall asleep when he's preaching. You don't have to do this every week or every month. But I think if a sermon really, really helps you, you should say something. Maybe, and in the South, my experience has been more women than men, but they write you a little note. And I've told my students you should keep a blue file for days when you're feeling blue. You know, anonymous letters you toss, you don't even read them, toss them. But yesterday somebody in here slipped me a little piece of paper. I've never met you before in my life, I don't think. And it's going in my blue file. I'm a Celt, so I get days when I'm blue. Sinclair's a Celt, so he gets days when he's blue. It's a Celtic thing. And I dip into the bottom drawer of my desk, and I pull one out. And it reminds me that what I'm doing is God's calling, and in his mercy, it has been used to help someone. So you don't have to do that every week or every month, but you should try to be an encourager, a Barnabas. And every church has a couple of Barnabases who know how to cheer you up and encourage you to keep going.
5: Sinclair suggested that you were clapping before I said anything. So when I was young in the Christian Reformed Church, there was...
3: You were young? We need pictures.
1: Back in the 1900s.
5: Actually, mentally, I was always old and tired and grumpy. And being Dutch, I'm not blue, just grumpy. But one of the things I observed was that in regions, the ministers established a sort of informal organization that they called Internos, among ourselves, and that the ministers would gather for a social time, an encouraging time, a sharing time. It was nothing official or ministerial about it. But I've thought of that over the years because I see a lot of young ministers who are lonely. And I'm afraid part of the ethos of American churches is too often ministers feel sort of in competition with one another. And I would encourage ministers to think about trying to cultivate ministerial friends with whom you can share things that it's not always easy to share with members of the congregation. And I certainly agree with everything that Derek said, but I think to have a space where ministers can encourage one another can be very useful, and you've got to work at that. It doesn't just, everybody's so busy. So maybe as a church, you can encourage the minister to have time and take time to spend with other ministers for encouragement.
6: I think we would all say we have survived on the prayers of the saints. And we all have had saints who have said to us, I pray for you every day. And they have no idea how much that single sentence means. And I think the other thing is obviously just the reception of the word. We can be wrong about what's happening when we're preaching, but we tend to know and have a sense of the response. And in a way, that itself is our encouragement. The one kind of negative note I would comment on out of my profound Celtic melancholy is I have this terrible fear. Now, Derek and I are Presbyterians, so we've limited experience. I have this terrible fear that I think may be true beyond Presbyterianism, that possibly the majority of Presbyterian elders have never thanked their pastor for a single biblical exposition he's ever given. And that isn't a personality matter. Those who receive good things should share good things with those from whom they receive. And I think it really, if we are elders or the equivalent in our churches, I think we really need to take that responsibility seriously to ourselves and model it because what we model spreads throughout the congregation. And I think that's really a very important part of our ministry as elders. Elders are not there to represent the congregation to the minister and to defend the congregation from the minister. You know, they're there to be fellow laborers with him, and they will expect him to be grateful to them for what they do. And, you know, no matter how shy we are, we should really, if necessary, go really out of our way to give specific encouragement that we have received the ministry of the word, because that feeds the soul of the minister, and he will feed you better and give you more if he knows that the seed of the word is landing in your heart and bearing that kind of fruit. Maybe that's just Presbyterianism.
5: Well, I want to share that about 3 weeks ago, a lady came up to me after church. We'd been in the same church for decades together. We know each other, but not super well. And she handed me a little piece of needlepoint with a text in it that I had preached, I think, years before. And she said, that meant so much to me. I hate weepy old men. But it was a profound experience for me that she, for a long time, had remembered a sermon and remembered a text and been helped by it. And what an encouragement it was to me.
6: We should get Ligonier also to publish a volume of the drawings of us that children have done.
1: Question about the sacraments. How should you discern whether to partake in the Lord's Supper if you are continually falling into the same sin, but also continually repenting?
3: The supper is for sinners. It's not for sinners who have advanced to a certain degree of sanctification. That's deadly. I think sometimes in fencing the table, and in our tradition, we read the one passage from Corinthians, the only passage in the New Testament that mentions the Lord's Supper in its administration, apart from the upper room. And it's in a context of a church that is so dysfunctional that we wouldn't recognize it. I don't think I've ever been in a church like Corinth. And I think that sometimes the fencing is done so harshly that it seems as though the aim of it is to make people fearful to take the Lord's Supper. And I think the reverse should be the case. And I want Sinclair to speak to this, because I've heard you on this before, and you can put this better than I can. But it's for sinners. So take it. This sin that you're wrestling with, and you may be wrestling with it to the end of your days. There are besetting sins with all kinds of names. But if I have to completely destroy that sin before I can come to the table, I'm never going to come to the table. Sinclair, come on.
6: I think in some of our traditions, we separate the supper from the word too much. You know, Robert Bruce, the great Scottish pastor, said, we don't get anything different in the supper from what we get in the word. So there's nothing magical in the elements. And so we've always got to take what we're doing in the supper back to the word, not just, do I think I'm repenting, but am I repenting according to the word? And if I'm resistant to the word, then actually I'm going to be resistant to the message of the supper. But as Bruce says, the purpose of the supper is not to give you a better word than in the scriptures or a better Christ than in the scriptures, but to help you to get that Christ better. That's what it's there for. But if we isolate it, abstract it from the teaching of Scripture and its calling to us to repent, then we're lying to the Lord and we're lying to ourselves. by saying in this, I seek communion with Christ when I'm actually resisting him. But it's there as much to help us to repent. And I think that's a key thing. It's there to help us to get a better grip of Christ. And if that's what we want, this is what he gives us.
5: In the Dutch Reformed churches, and don't laugh now, this is serious. In the Dutch Reformed churches at communion, there's a form that is read, which has the words of institution, quotes 1 Corinthians, issues the warning. But then in the middle of that form, there's a turn that says, this is not to discourage the weak from coming to the table, and develops the thought of what are the real qualifications for coming to the table in terms of faith and repentance. And I would say getting one of those forms and reading it and reflecting on it might really help you before you come to the table to evaluate where you are spiritually. And those forms then say as well, if you're really in doubt, talk to your minister or elders to help you think through this as well. So that can be helpful.
1: Question about singleness. What encouragement do you have for men and women over 35 and what feels like perpetual singleness with a desire for marriage but unable to find a godly spouse?
7: You're looking at me, right?
5: No.
7: You know, I'm not single, right?
5: Yeah, I'm sort of surprised you're not single. He has the most wonderful wife. It's just amazing.
7: She is a saint. It's true. And as both of our kids are now going to be in school away from us, I am praying that my wife continues to be gracious to me, because I'm not the easiest person. To get back to the question, I think, which is an important one, because we do have a lot of folks who delay getting married intentionally or otherwise. And I realize that perhaps I'm not the best person to be able to indicate and speak on this topic at all, but I do have a couple siblings who are of that stage in life where they're older but remain single, not because they're opposed to marriage, just the Lord didn't bring the right person into their lives. And this is where I think, and many of the literature as well as others have pointed out, that the Lord's calling in people's lives, including their marriage or non-marriage, is as he intended. I recognize that this is going to sound hollow for someone who's coming at it from a marriage perspective. But at the same time, singleness is not a deficiency. It's the Lord's special calling in that stage of life, until the Lord decides that there is someone in your life with whom you should walk the journey together. Here, there is a stage and freedom and chapter in life where you have a unique calling and participation in the life of the church that allows you to be able to serve them well. I don't want to spin difficult things into easy things by any means, and I recognize the pressure both from family and society for us to seek a spouse in that way. But the Lord knows the timing, and Lord knows who. And it's this unique period and time in which, unhindered, not as a negative thing about family and children, but they take up a lot of time. And unhindered by some of the responsibilities that are part of married life and with parenting, that you're able to devote into an extended family into which you have been placed. I think they're uniquely placed and uniquely free to be able to serve our spiritual family in ways that perhaps many in different stages of life cannot. And so this is where, without understanding how some of these circumstances work, and certainly trusting that the Lord in his providential leading does allow at different stages for various individuals to find the partner in life that the Lord is pleased with. But don't think of this as necessarily a negative, a lack, or something problematic. But think of this as the Lord's unique providence for you in terms of your ability to serve the family that goes beyond the walls of our house.
1: Last question. How can we rightfully long for our eternal home and still maintain a proper attitude toward this life?
5: Well, I think the Apostle Paul really illustrates that for us, doesn't he? That he knows that his eternal home is better. He knows to be closer to Christ in glory is better. But he also knows that as long as the Lord leaves him here, his calling is here to serve the Lord here. So we need to have that faith that better days are coming, that glory is coming. But we also have to trust, as Joel was talking about, in all circumstances of life, God's providence and God's calling to us in this life. As we were getting ready to come over here, Sinclair and I were talking about some of these things, and it brought to my mind a statement I read in one of Calvin's letters that has always stayed with me, where Calvin said, we should live as birds on a branch. Now, what's the character of birds on the branch? They sit there so still, so stable, so apparently almost connected to the branch, and yet can fly away in a moment. And that's what Calvin has in his mind. We're here. We need to be stable here. We need to be committed here. But we need to be free of here in a certain sense so that we're ready whenever it's the Lord's timing to go and be with him. And that's what we have to try to cultivate, that balance we have to try to cultivate.
7: Scripture seems to kind of point us toward being homesick. I think most of us know what homesickness feels like. Many of you are staying in a hotel room, my guess is. I don't know how many of you walked into your hotel room and said, you know what, I think I need to change this around a little bit. An accent wall here, new furniture's here, lighting corner here so I can read better, said no one who came to this conference and stayed at a hotel, my guess is. And I think there is this concept of sojourning, that though we get to enjoy the blessings of what we have, that we know that home is better by far. And the focus as well as our heart has to be there. It's almost like camping, where every day that goes by in the designated days of camping, you are longing for home, a better bed, better kitchen, as well as heating and everything else that is there. And I think scripture doesn't say, don't enjoy what the Lord has blessed us with. We get to enjoy the privileges as well as the blessings that we have on this side of glory. Yet our minds and our hearts have to be longing. And that longing, when it settles here on this side of glory, I think that's when we lose sight of what the Lord intended. It was always meant to be homesick because we know that there is a place prepared for us, and we are to take things lightly and hold things lightly and to always long for that home that we're to head toward. That homesickness is, I think, something that all of us can cultivate as we seek the Lord's teaching in the Word.
6: I think one of the things Paul wanted to teach was what we might call the grace of detachment, that we, everything we have, we hold as though we didn't have them. And I think I've felt that the only way to advance in detachment is your attachment to Christ now. And the greater your sense of who he is now and your attachment to him detaches you from the super glue of this world and prepares you for the world to come when we'll see him and thankfully be made more like him than we are just now.
3: So Philippians 3:12, not that I have already obtained this or am already perfect, but I press on to make it my own because Christ Jesus has made me his own. Brothers, I do not consider that I have made it my own, but one thing I do, forgetting what lies behind and straining forward to what lies ahead, I press on toward the goal for the prize of the upward call of God in Christ Jesus. So he's here, but he's pressing on.
2: That was Dr. Derek Thomas. He, along with Dr. Sinclair Ferguson, W. Robert Godfrey, and Reverend Joel Kim, were answering some of the questions that came from those attending our 2026 Ligonier National Conference. 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And if you'd like to hear an extended version of this Q&A session, you can find it along with all the other sessions from our conference for free on the Ligonier YouTube channel. 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
9: Welcome to Faith of a Pharmacist. I'm Blair Coolwind, where we focus on faith and science. Let's explore. The woodpecker, a marvel of creation, confluence of specialized features unlike any other bird. The woodpecker has a specialized beak, very hard and tough, specialized cartilage behind the beak and in front of a thicker skull, able to withstand enormous hammering force, estimated at 4,000 Gs. Most animals could not endure a 300 G impact. The woodpecker has tail feathers with feet. The tail forms a tripod to cling to trees. Even their feet are different. Two toes in front and back. Most other birds have three toes in front and one in back. How can this bird get insects out of holes in trees? A tongue approximately three times the length of its beak. A tongue with a spearhead with barbs or hairs pointing backwards. A glue-like substance that coats the tongue as well. And then a glue solvent inside the beak to detach the food. The woodpecker closes its eyes in between rapid-fire pecks. Why is this? Well, scientists conclude that if the eyes were left open, their eyes would pop out. Wow, what a sophisticated nervous system. Evolutionists believe birds descended from reptiles. Birds are engineered with lightweight, hollow bones, not so with reptiles. Bird toes are attached to ligaments that actually tighten the grasp on branches when relaxed, as in sleep, even on a windy day. From what ancestor did woodpeckers inherit? A special beak, special feet, special tail feathers, shock-absorbing cartilage, thicker skull, and unique tongue, none known or found. How could evolution accomplish these creatures? Random, unguided processes. Most transitional creatures would not be able or capable as a reptile or a bird. The engineering would have to be completely reworked. Just think of reworking a 50-ton military tank and coming up with a beautiful Chevrolet Corvette. Intelligence is necessary. Matthew 5:13 tells us we are the salt of this world. Be a light and stay salty, my friends.
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13: To run to Christ because of his sins are so terrible, he doesn't feel that. And there's another common deception, a deception of self-confidence. On Friday, my granddaughter, Grace, graduated from high school. And as I looked for a card to give her with the gift that I gave her, I came across this certain Hallmark card, this card that has on its cover, "Believe in Yourself." And on the inside of this card, it says this: whatever you wish, whatever you dream, whatever you hope and believe, whatever you try for, whatever you plan, may this be what you achieve. You have everything you need to succeed within you. This is a fatal deception of you have everything you need within you. If you have everything you need within you, you don't need God. This common deception is self-confidence. Then there's another common deception, confidence in another human. You can see this so often in love songs, the lyrics of love songs, you know, like Bette Midler wrote the love song, you know, "You Win Beneath My Wings." Now here's the lyrics. "It must have been cold there in my shadow to never have sunlight on your face. You were content to let me shine. That's your way. You always walked a step behind. So I was the one with all the glory while you were the one with all the strength. A beautiful face without a name for so long. A beautiful smile to hide the pain. Did you ever know that you're my hero and everything I'd like to be? I can fly higher than an eagle, for you are the wind beneath my wings. It might have appeared to go unnoticed, but I've got it all here in my heart. I want you to know I know the truth. Of course I know I would be nothing without you. Did I ever tell you you're my hero? You're everything, everything I wish I could be. Oh, and oh, I could fly higher than an eagle, for you are the wind beneath my wings. Did I ever tell you you're my hero? You're everything, everything I wish I could be. Oh, and I could fly higher than an eagle. You are the wind beneath my wings. Thank God for you, the wind beneath my wings." You know, when we read something like that, we think, oh, he's talking about Jesus, talking about God. No, no, no. That's a deception of confidence in another human, which leaves a person with, who needs God except to give me this fantastic other human to rely on? That's a fatal deception of confidence in another human. And then there's a confidence of just doing right or keeping the law. There are many law-imposing religions that put a person into the deception of law confidence. There is the law-imposing religion of Catholicism that says it's not enough to just believe in Jesus. You must keep the laws of the Catholic sacraments. And if a person does that, then he can be confident that he will be accepted by God and doesn't need Jesus. There's the law-imposing religion of Judaism that says that a person must keep the Torah, especially the laws of the Sabbath, and that if a person keeps the Torah, then he has nothing to worry about. He'll be accepted by God. He doesn't need Jesus. These are all deceptions that answer the question, why have people not believed this report and put their hope and trust in Jesus that this 53rd chapter of Isaiah is all about? So looking at this question in verse 1 as "who hath believed our report" as a complaint to God by Isaiah is to feel an anxiety of the preacher. The preacher feels an anxiety in verse 1, and he asks God, why is this gospel report in this 53rd chapter of Isaiah so universally neglected? Now, so far, those are two ways at looking at the question at verse 1, who hath believed our report? First, as a prophecy that starts with the current state of unbelief of the Jewish people and ends with a future state of belief of the Jewish people. Second, as a complaint made by the preacher to God as to why the report of Jesus that he preaches is not believed. And I guarantee you that every one of those about 60 summer blitzers across the U.S. who are right now pounding hot pavement, going from one Jewish store to another Jewish store, as you just saw, 32,000 doors just last week, and they're going with their gospel, and they are asking the question of verse 1, who hath believed our report? But there's a third way to look at this piercing question, verse 1, who hath believed our report? And that's to look at it as if a group of prophets, Isaiah, maybe together with other prophets, a group of preachers together, and they're asking the question in verse 1, who among us believes this report? This is to look at the question in verse 1 as who hath believed our report as prophets or preachers who are interrogating themselves and asking the question, have we really believed our own preaching? Are we leading the people to believe by our own personal life of belief in what we preach? Are we only charmers with just a pleasant voice? Maybe are we just those with a persuasive style and ability to manipulate emotions? Am I only just a man to deliver a message with eloquence? Or am I a man behind the message and inside the message? When I deliver a message, is it just a recitation or is it a confession? I remember working with Pastor Jim, and we were going door to door, bringing the gospel, just like the summer blitzers, to the Jewish people here in San Diego. And I remember came to one door of a Jewish person, and that person looked at Jim and asked, is this your profession, to talk to Jewish people about Jesus? And Pastor Jim said, I'll never forget this, he said, this is not my profession, this is my confession. That is the question for preachers. Is my work professional or confessional? Do I believe my own sermon? Does the sermon live in my heart? This is what Paul meant when he said in 1 Corinthians 9:27, I keep under my body and bring it into subjection, lest that by any means, when I have preached to others, I myself should be a castaway. Now, it's interesting in verse 1, that this 53rd chapter, gospel chapter, is called a report. It's a report. Who hath believed our report? If this 53rd gospel chapter is a report, then that makes the preachers of the gospel reporters. We get news from reporters. Reporters tell us about things that are happening very far away. For example, when we get the news about the war in Ukraine, we're not in Ukraine. But we listen to a reporter who makes statements about what's happening a great distance away from us. We haven't seen those things that the reporter is telling us about, but he's reporting to us what's happening over there. And that's what makes this chapter a report. And that's what makes this word in verse 1, a report, so interesting. When Jesus spoke to Nicodemus, Jesus spoke about two categories of things, as he put it. In John 3:12, he said, if I have told you earthly things and you believe not, how shall you believe if I tell you of heavenly things? So the two categories of things that Jesus was talking to Nicodemus about in John 3:12 are earthly things and heavenly things. This 53rd chapter in Isaiah is a report from heaven about heavenly things. As it says in 1 Peter 1:21, for the prophecy came not in old time by the will of man, but holy men of God spake as they were moved by the Holy Ghost. What did they speak about? Heavenly things. The report in this chapter is not about earthly things. Earthly things can be discovered by man. The report in this chapter is about heavenly things, which cannot be discovered by a human search. The truth in these chapters are revealed, and that's why the second part of this question is, to whom is the arm of the Lord revealed? Because this is a report from heaven that's revealed. The difference between earthly things and heavenly things is that earthly things can be seen and heavenly things cannot be seen. And this 53rd chapter is about heavenly things that cannot be seen. This is a chapter about God, and God is not seen. John 1:18. No man has seen God at any time. The only begotten Son, which is in the bosom of the Father, he hath declared him. He hath revealed him. He hath reported. He is the reporter, Jesus, of God the Father. This chapter is about Jesus. Jesus is not seen. 1 Peter 1:8, whom having not seen, you love. In whom, though you see him not, yet believing, you rejoice with joy unspeakable and full of glory. This chapter is about things like justification and satisfying God. And God laying on Jesus the iniquity of us all, and all those things are not seen. And we look at these things as things not seen, but we focus on them. We look at things not seen. That is a surprising statement. We look at things not seen, but that's what the Bible says in 2 Corinthians 4:18. While we look at the things which are seen, but while we look not at the things which are seen, but at the things which are not seen. For the things which are seen are temporal, but the things which are not seen are eternal. We look at things not seen, and we put our faith in those things that are not seen, like trusting in the death of Jesus as the acceptable sacrifice for all our sins. And the faith that we put in things not seen is evidence for the existence of things not seen. As it says in Hebrews 11:1, faith is a substance of things hoped for, the evidence of things not seen. And the fact that this verse 1 calls this a report which we hear and not see is how we receive the gospel, which is why God speaks about hearing and not seeing in Isaiah 55:3, incline your ear, not eye. Incline your ear and come unto me and hear, and your soul shall live. And I will make an everlasting covenant with you, even the sure mercies of David. Verse 1 tells us this gospel is a report that is heard. We hear a report. We do not see a report. This gospel report that we hear and do not see is all about heavenly things, which are 2 Corinthians 5:7. We walk by faith, not by sight. Faith is hungry. Faith eats. Faith devours. Faith hungers to eat God's promises. Faith feeds on God's promises. Without God's promises, faith dies. With God's promises, faith gets stronger. And this 53rd chapter of Isaiah is full of God's promises for faith to feed on. And the main promise in this 53rd chapter is that the sacrifice of Jesus Christ is totally enough to pay for and atone for all sins. That's the promise in this chapter that faith feeds on. Now, with verse 3, God now takes us by the hand and leads us to see the position of Jesus, which is lowliness. He's taking us initially, and he's leading us to see that Jesus is in a position of lowliness. This is God's Messiah. This is the Son of God. And with three words, God leads us to see how he is received by the people that he came to save. And those three words in verse 3 are, he is despised. What a shock to see that in the wisdom of God, that he had determined that his son was to enter the world in a state of poverty and affliction. We just didn't expect that from God. We didn't see that coming. We didn't expect it. But with these three words, God brings us to see just how low was the esteem that Jesus was given as God appearing to man. Here was God appearing to man in the flesh. And the world now, as Jesus comes to it, is divided into two groups. And each group's reaction is given to us in John 1:10-11. John 1:10-11. First, he was in the world, and the world was made by him, and the world knew him not. Next verse, second. He came unto his own, and his own received him not. Two verses, two categories of people. First category, John 1:10. It tells us the world as a whole did not know him. The world as a whole took no notice of him. The world as a whole neglected him when he came to earth. Then there's this one special group of people that God has called out, that God has chosen above all other people to know more about him than any others. That people that God selected to know him more than any other people on earth is the Jewish people. And John 1:11, that's the second group. John 1:11 tells us that it was not that the Jewish people took no notice of him. No. The Jewish people did notice him, and when they did, they despised him. Those three words in verse 3, he is despised, tells us how all through his life, Jesus was hated. He wasn't given the thumbs up, like sign. He was given the thumbs down, don't like sign. He was despised by the Pharisees. He was despised by the Sadducees. He was despised by the priests. He was despised by the scribes. He was despised by the Herodians. He was despised by the Romans. In his life on earth, very simply, Jesus was despised. In his death on the cross, Jesus was despised. And today, Jesus is despised. These three words in verse 3, he is despised, is both a description about Jesus in history and a statement about Jesus today and a prophecy about Jesus in the future. Very simply, he is despised. And when we look at those three words as a prophecy in verse 3, he is despised, there's nothing that is more striking fulfillment of that prophecy than the conduct of the Jewish people toward Jesus today. Just the very mention of the name of Jesus incites a hatred. Reminds me of the summer of 1970. There was only one Jewish Orthodox synagogue in San Diego. They didn't even have a building. They were meeting in a home in La

had an emotion of repulse. You know, during the Nazi occupations, the Jews had to wear a yellow star, the yellow star of David, that in essence told the world, this person is a Jew. Today, in essence, Jesus wears a yellow sign that tells the world, this person is despised. And now God uses three more words to lead us to see what was done to Jesus by those who despised him. And those three words are the next words in verse 3. In verse 3, rejected of men. Those three words in verse 3, rejected of men, are full of meaning. With those three words, this whole history of man and his Redeemer are captured as Jesus the Redeemer is, verse 3, rejected of men. Jesus is rejected by the Jewish people. Jesus rejected by rich people. Jesus is rejected by the educated people. Jesus is rejected by the proud people. Jesus is rejected by the self-confident people. Jesus is rejected by the law-observant people. Jesus is rejected by the high-ranking people. In short, verse 3, Jesus is rejected of men. Those three words are a prophecy about Jesus. If anyone wanted to see how Jesus is the promised Messiah, according to the prophecy, they have the greatest fulfillment of the prophecy about the Messiah being Jesus in these three words in verse 3, rejected of men. That's Jesus. No prophecy was ever more dramatically fulfilled, and no fulfillment of prophecy could ever be more condensed to fewer words than those three words of verse 3. Rejected of men. By the mass of people, Jesus was, verse 3, rejected of men. And when you looked at the people that did not reject Jesus, what did you see? A few fishermen, some prostitutes, some tax collectors, some crippled, some blind, some diseased, some women, some despised of society, some uneducated, some people who were at the end of their rope in life. Otherwise, other than them, Jesus was, verse 3, rejected of men. The words rejected of men carries the meaning of the last of men, the last, the end. The words rejected of men has the meaning of bottom of the pile, bottom of men. As in the most miserable of men, as in the most hopeless of men, as in the most gloomy of men, as in the most horrible of men, as in the least of all men. Rejected of men, it is the last. It has this shade of meaning as being the least of all men. And it carries us to see how Jesus was really treated as less than a man. Jesus was treated as a person who was less than human, as no longer human. This is how Jesus described himself when he was on the cross in Psalm 22:6. He said, I am a worm and no man, a reproach of men and despised of the people. When Jesus said that about himself in Psalm 22:6, he was saying that he was treated as if he was less than human life, like a worm and no longer a man. On the cross, Jesus, as the verse 3, rejected of men, had reached the depths where people no longer thought of Jesus as entitled to what humans are entitled to, pity, sympathy, friendship. Just like when Pilate brought Jesus out to the crowd after he had scourged him and he looked a mess, and Pilate was looking for some pity among the people. And instead, they desired a murderer, Barabbas, and cried for Jesus to be destroyed. On the cross, Jesus was cut off from the human race and counted as less than a human. This is the meaning behind verse 8. He was cut out of the land of the living. These three words in verse 3, rejected of men, describe Jesus as ceasing to be treated as a man. On the cross, his face was more disfigured as a man's face than any man's face had ever been. And it shocked the people to look at the face of Jesus, as we are told in Isaiah 52:14, as many were astonished at thee. His visage, his face, was so marred more than any man, and his form more than the sons of men. The description of verse 3 as rejected of men made Jesus the person that the Jewish nation abhors. Isaiah 49:7. Thus saith the Lord, the Redeemer of Israel and his Holy One, to him whom man despiseth, to him whom the nation abhors. The Hebrew word for

0: Rejected means deserted or coldly passed by or forsaken. The picture of the Hebrew word rejected is seen in what the brothers of Joseph did to Joseph when they threw Joseph into that waterless pit in the desert to walk away and totally disregard the cries of Joseph for help, which the brothers later confessed as guilt to each other in Genesis 42:21. They said one to another, "We are verily guilty concerning our brother in that we saw the anguish of his soul when he besought us and we would not hear." So far in verse 3, we've seen two 3-word titles of Jesus. Titles which we don't think of these as titles of Jesus. We think of the titles of Jesus as Savior of the world and King of Kings, but not despised and rejected. But these are the titles in verse 3, these 3-word titles. He is despised and rejected of men. Now we come to the 3-word title of Jesus in verse 3. Verse 3, Man of Sorrows. All we can say when we read a title like that about Jesus as Man of Sorrows, all we can say is, what a name for the Son of God who came, ruined sinners to reclaim. Hallelujah, what a Savior. Verse 3 in this description of Jesus as the Man of Sorrows, it's not the same as saying that Jesus was a sorrowful man. To call a person a man of God, for example, means that God has filled every part of his life. To call a person a man of sorrows means that sorrow has filled every part of his life. A person has to be so sad and sorrowful and so full of sufferings to have his name be called a man of sorrows. This is a shock.
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Do you know that you're one of the Lord's treasured possessions? Malachi 3:16-17 says in part that those who feared the Lord and honored his name will become his treasured possession. Welcome to Hidden Places, where you'll hear stories, testimonies, and casual conversations from believers just like you who make up the Lord's treasured possession. Each one of us has a unique story to tell, and during this hour, the Lord wants to bring forth those treasures out of the hidden places.

0: Amen. Amen. Did you know that victory belongs to Jesus? He paid the price for us, for all of us, because we could not do it on our own. He made that sacrifice, and he claimed the victory over death, over hell and the grave. And we just decree and declare this day that victory belongs to Jesus. And before I introduce my co-host, I'm just going to read this word that the Lord gave me this morning. He said, did I not say, I will strengthen you, I will watch over you, I will be with you, I will be your rear guard, and I will protect you. I will hear you when you call. In fact, even before you call, I will answer you. Before you call, I will provide. All you will ever need is in me. Open your heart. Let the light of my glory in. Open, open, open your heart. I have opened for you the gates to my glory. Now open to me that I may pour forth my glory into your life. Open, open, open. Let the King of Glory come in. All your needs are met in my glory. Every question is answered in my glory. These are the days of my glory. Receive my glory today. If it looks like all hell is breaking loose, which it does, if you watch the news, if you're on social media, if you talk to people that don't know God, it looks like everything's just going to hell in the handbasket. But Jesus is the victor. Jesus has secured the victory for us in this life and in the next. Mm. And I just want to encourage you to turn your life over to Jesus. You know, he said, I stand at the door and knock. He's talking to his people. I stand at the door and knock. If you will open that door, I will come in. You know, and I remember when I was closed off to the Lord because I didn't know. I had no idea that Jesus came to set me free. I had no idea that he paid that price for me. I remember seeing all the stuff in church growing up. Seeing him on the cross, seeing all the things that he went through. But I didn't know that he did that for me. And unless we invite him in, and until we invite him in, then we're lost and we're heading to hell ourselves. You know, he said that we cannot, he didn't come to condemn the world, but that the world through him would be saved. So I encourage you today to look to the Lord Jesus. He has secured the victory, and he's preparing his end time church. He's preparing the body of Christ for his return. And, you know, what does that look like? Looks different to all of us. You know, a lot of people just want the rapture to come, and they just want to get the heck out of here. You know, and whether it's going to happen that way, it says in the twinkling of an eye, you know, might happen in a split second. But the Lord wants us to put our trust in him, into what he has already secured for us, that we can overcome in this life. You know, he made us to be overcomers. You know, we're not just like helpless people, you know, even after we receive the Lord. A lot of noises going on here. Even after we receive him, you know, we have to learn about him. And I can tell by experience, my own experience, that I was not taught that, which I mentioned many times in the program, that all they said was read your Bible, pray every day, and you'll grow. And so I read my Bible every day, and I had no idea what I was growing into. I didn't have any type of revelation from the Lord. A couple of scriptures he revealed to me. But it was never focused to have Jesus, to let Jesus be the focus of my life in him. So I did all the religious things, but I didn't know him. He wants to come in. He wants to sup with you. He wants to sit with you. He wants to reveal himself to you. And he wants to bring you to the place, like Zine always says, he wants to bring you to that place that you cannot bring yourself.
1: And do for you what you can never do on your own.
0: Amen.
1: He does the works.
0: Amen. So with that, I will end my whatever I have for right now, because I do have a couple of other things. But I want to welcome Zine, since you're here first. I welcome you first.
1: Good afternoon.
0: And welcome Nanette Maldonado.
2: Good morning.
0: Good morning.
2: Good morning.
0: And then Deanne Diaz.
3: Hello, everyone.
0: Hello. Good to see you. We missed you last week.
3: Thank you. I miss being here.
0: Amen.
2: Amen.
0: All right. So, you know, I played that song, Victory Belongs to Jesus. And that came up in my spirit yesterday. So I pretty much had it on repeat the whole time. You know, when you're in a bind, when you don't know what to do, look to Jesus.
2: Amen.
0: He's the author and finisher of your faith. And he wants to bring you to the place where you want to be. You know, a lot of times we think that what we want is different from what the Lord wants. But he, you know, he puts desires in you to do things. And he wants to bring you to those places. You can't get there on your own. Like they say in Maine, you can't get there from here. Amen.
2: Boy, oh boy.
0: So.
2: Can you believe it's July 31st?
0: You got to get closer to the mic.
2: Sorry. But when you said victory, it took me right to Psalm 62:7, where it says, my victory and honor come from God alone.
0: Mm-hmm.
2: And actually, if I can, it's a short psalm, but it's just amazing. But God's word is amazing from beginning to the end. And so it says, I wait quietly before God, for my victory comes from him. He alone is my rock and my salvation, my fortress where I will never be shaken. So many enemies against one man, all of them trying to kill me. To them, I'm just a broken down wall or a tottering fence. They plan to topple me from my high position. They delight in telling lies about me. They praise me to my face, but curse me in their hearts. Let all that I am wait quietly before God, for my hope is in him. He alone is my rock and my salvation, my fortress where I will not be shaken. My victory and honor come from God alone. He is my refuge, a rock where no enemy can reach me. Oh, my people, trust in him at all times. Pour out your heart to him, for God is our refuge. Common people are worthless as a puff of wind, and the powerful are not what they appear to be. If you weigh them on the scales, together they are lighter than a breath of air. Don't make your living by extortion or put your hope in stealing. And if your wealth increases, don't make it the center of your life. God has spoken plainly, and I have heard it many times. Powerful, O God. Power, O God, belongs to you. Unfailing love, O Lord, is yours. Surely you will repay all people according to what they have done.
0: Amen. Amen.
1: You know, sometimes you wonder why you expect so much from people, you know, in and of what they do, and you wonder why people do what they do. But it does say here in Jeremiah chapter 17, verse 9, above all things, the heart is deceitfully wicked, and, you know, who can know it? But I, the Lord, search the heart. I test the mind, even to give every man according to his ways and according to the fruit of his doings. That's the short of it. But, you know, it's so important to understand that real teachability is like this. If you If you want to keep leading, you have to learn how to learn what you haven't learned. Mm. And as a watchman on the wall, you know, watchmen on the wall, they guide and they guard the flock, drawing the line between doing what's right to retain and sustain the flock. That's where we are.
0: Amen. Amen. You know, in that, there is much distraction taking place in a lot of the body. And, you know, we've been hearing all these prophetic words about the shaking. And, you know, even as of late, I've gotten down to following just two major prophets that I really trust. And both are talking about shaking. And that, you know, we're hearing, even from, you know, some other prophetic voices, you know, everybody's, well, you know, the month of August and September and October, you know, and they're talking about things that are coming down the road. And, you know, if you only listen to them, you know, it's downright scary, you know, because they're prophesying bad things that are going to happen. And I feel that the distraction, that there is a distraction, and it's almost as if the prophetic, I think the Lord is fine-tuning the prophetic in the church, because there's a lot of people out there that are kind of willy-nilly with different things and prophesying things, but their prophecies are bringing fear to the people. And we know that when we hear a word from God, if there's a corrective word, there's always, it's accompanied by the love of God in it. It doesn't bring fear. Fear is a snare, is it not? And there's many distractions that are taking place now. So this morning I looked up distraction, but the meaning of it, it's from the Latin word, I don't know how to pronounce it, T-R-A-C-H-E-R-E, which really means traction. And it distraction means being pulled away. And it's an action that pulls you away from what you intend to do. So imagine you get up today, Lord, you know, you're in your prayer time, you're following the Lord, you're trying to hear from the Lord. And then you hear something from somebody, a prophet or whatever, and man, just whether it strikes fear in your heart or whatever the word is that you hear. And this could be people in the church, it could be on the news. Whatever you hear, if that thing draws you away, then the enemy has succeeded in getting you off track from where you had intended to go. So distraction really means an action that pulls you away from what your intended goal was. So think about distraction. Think about traction. Traction, you know, I thought of a bulldozer, you know, because they've got the, I don't know, they're not wheels. Right. They do have wheels on them, but that thing that goes around, you know, that's the thing that gives it traction so that that machine can move. And the opposite of distraction is traction. And traction is an action that pulls you towards your intended goal. So think about it when you're in your prayer time. You know, you're whatever the Lord gives you a word. So you begin to ruminate and meditate on the word. And you can feel that you're being pulled forward into the truth and that you're receiving the word of God. But if you get pulled away in a different direction, then, you know, you kind of lose that ground. But I just have a sense we're in a time of we need to have traction. and it requires what? we're in a time of, is that what I said? Time of traction? Yes. Get your shoes on. You know, like the golfers wear cleats on their shoes, football players, baseball players.
2: Yeah.
0: They've got the cleats on their shoes so that when they run, it grips the ground so that you know, they can pick up some momentum. But I feel the body of Christ is...
1: What'd you say, Willis?
0: What you talking about, Willis?
2: That's so good. I'm getting it, Karen. I'm getting it. Like, especially when you mention prayer. Because when we begin to be in the presence of God, right, and we're in that place of intercession, it's His Spirit praying through us, right? Mm-hmm.
0: Right.
2: And when He starts and we start agreeing,
0: exactly.
2: I do feel myself moving in that, moving mm-hmm. with Him. And it's so exciting to me. And it's so, it's real.
0: Well, because, I mean, when I read this, you know, for attraction, this is an action that pulls you towards. And I think last year sometime, you know, in when we were praying as a group, I remember having that sense, and maybe I even spoke that out, that sense that God was pulling us forward, you know, mm-hmm. And when you're in agreement with God, when you're in agreement with the Word, then then you're right, that pulling forward and that drawing forward. The Lord draws us. The enemy pushes us, but the Lord draws us to Himself.
1: That's because a call to change and repentance is always fun. Let's have fun now with change and repentance. That's why God hires a demolition man before He hires somebody to start building, you know.
2: Yes.
1: Tear down and destroy, right?
0: That's right.
1: As you were talking earlier.
0: Yeah, like in Jeremiah. Chapter 1. Yeah.
2: Before the building, a demolition has to be done because it's taking up space. That old thing... That old building that's falling apart is taking space. Mm-hmm. It has a lot that can be used for better purposes.
0: Amen. Yeah, and then, so you mentioned Jeremiah. Go ahead.
1: No, you were on it.
0: So in Jeremiah chapter 1, let's see, verse 10, 1:10. Well, before that, the Lord said, "Look, I have put my words in your mouth. Today I appoint you to stand up against nations and kingdoms. Some you must uproot and tear down, destroy and overthrow, and others you must build and plant." So you got to figure out if you're supposed to be uprooting and overthrowing, or if you're going to build and plant.
1: He wasn't talking about gardening, was he?
0: No. No.
1: It's all because you can't mix holy with the profane, you know?
0: Mm-hmm.
1: No mixture.
0: That's right. And, you know, and further on in that chapter, it's going to skip over up until... I mean, I'm kind of thinking things that are going on in our nation, and that the body of Christ, like, this is an opportunity for us to stand against nations and kingdoms and things that are coming against our nation. You can clearly see what's been going on. You can feel the things that the it's wickedness. You can feel it and you can see it. And it's all throughout media, social media. And you've got people and entities that are trying to uproot our nation, and they're trying to steer our nation in a different direction. And even though these groups, the Democrat Socialists of America, you know, 120,000 members that people know about, but their intent is to strip away everything that the nation was built on. And ultimately, they want to get rid of God. The enemy wants the nation for himself so that he can do whatever he wants with it. But, you know, God created the nation of the United States of America. And we, as believers, need to stand against the things that oppose what God has already established. You know, some people are like, oh, well, they're not going to be able to do anything. They're not going to. Oh, this communist? No, they're not going to be able to do anything.
3: Mm-mm.
0: And, you know, you can't think that way. You have to think that No, it's like you're not going to let somebody in your house. If somebody came to your house and said, you know what, I don't like those paintings you have on the wall, and I think we should just tear those down.
2: Yeah.
0: And, you know, I don't like how you have your furniture arranged. I think you need to throw this out.
2: Yeah.
0: You know, you're not going to allow that to happen in your personal life. And we don't need to let it happen in our nation.
2: You know, and the thing is that the voices that are speaking on behalf of that, I'm not going to say all, but the some that has caught my attention, it's interesting that they say that, yet their life is full with capitalism and free enterprise and all of these things. And they're famous and they're among the elite. And yet they're preaching another, the opposite, that they're what they're living. So does it mean that you want everybody else suppressed and exactly. under those conditions? I mean, because I'm hearing a lot of voices, but they have fame, they have fortune, they have businesses, they have all of these benefits.
4: Yeah, they aren't the poor and the oppressed. They're not. And they think they're representing and speaking out for them, but they're not. it's all a huge deception.
2: Yes.
4: You know.
2: And again, you know, I'm not saying all, but the ones that I've been listening to, I'm like, wow, you're saying that, but you're in a different position as far as your life.
1: You can only defile the land so much before God spews you out of the land itself. Because when you mix the profane with the holy, what ends up happening is you end up exiled. And, you know, God only tears down what he plans on rebuilding later. So he uproots, you know, what you're leaning on so that you'll end up falling into him. So it's not punishment. It is preparation. But what a time, what a season we are in. Just watch.
4: Amen. Amen. I found myself feeling like Nehemiah with the sword in one hand,
0: right?
4: Protecting, building with this hand with the tool, and then fighting with the sword with this hand. It's like, I believe that's the time we're in. We have to be building. We have to be working the kingdom work, but then we have to be over here and we have to be, protecting and you know, fighting off the enemy.
0: Right.
4: So like we're that person.
0: Yes.
4: Nehemiah was that person. And God had an assignment for him to rebuild. And I kind of fractured my foot this past Sunday, so I've been limping around in pain and not able to do much. And boy, it just makes you be still and quiet and like, okay, God, this is not me. And the opposite of what you were saying about the traction, the opposite of that is being on that hamster's wheel and just going and going and going and going. There's no traction. You just keep spinning and spinning and spinning. And I'm guilty. I don't know how many of you out there are. But, you know, I heard someone say the other day, if the devil can't make you bad, he'll make you busy. So we are so busy. I find myself always saying, oh, I'm so busy at work and busy this and busy, busy. And my brother says, yeah, Cindy, my sister, I'm talking to Cindy and she's like, Deanne's always busy. She's always busy. But you know what? It's the enemy makes us busy. Like you said, the enemy drives us and pushes us. God draws us. But when we're busy over here and we're overloaded, we're not taking that time or as much time as God wants us to sit and listen, be still and hear my still small voice, be quiet, you know? So through this affliction, this morning I was looking up, I was hearing the kingdom of God is at hand. The kingdom of God is at hand. So I was looking up, let me go to that. The kingdom of God. So we know many scriptures here, Matthew 6:33, but seek first the kingdom of God, his righteousness, and all these other things will be added to you. Do not fear, Luke 12:32. Do not fear, little flock, for it is your father's good pleasure to give you the kingdom. Mm-hmm. Right? Mm. And Luke 17:21, see there, for indeed the kingdom of God is within you. So they may try to eliminate God, eliminate the church, eliminate the body. They can't. Because the kingdom is not the church. It's the kingdom is within us. Mm-hmm. It's Christ in us. We are his ambassadors. We are his people. And we know Romans 14, 17, for the kingdom of God is not eating or drinking, but righteousness, peace, and joy in the Holy Spirit. Mm-hmm. So it is within us. So we have the kingdom, and we're representing the kingdom. He's brought us out of darkness into the kingdom of his marvelous light, and to the kingdom, the son of his love, right? We're receiving a kingdom. This is Hebrews 12:28. Therefore, since we are receiving a kingdom which cannot be shaken, let us have grace by which we may serve God. So everything around us, it is being shaken, mm-hmm. and it will continue to be shaken. And things are going to shock us, and we're not going to believe what we're seeing and what we're hearing and what's happening. Mm-hmm. And we're, you know, the enemy would try to bring confusion. God, what's going on? And try to bring fear. Mm-hmm. But no, we will not fear, because God is with us, mm-hmm. and God is doing what only God can do. God is carrying out his kingdom plan, mm-hmm. his prophecies, his word is coming to pass. His word is coming alive, because this is that. This is Amen. The time.
0: Yes.
4: And I found myself praying, God, pour out your spirit, mm-hmm. as Joel, on all flesh. Mm-hmm. First on your sons and your daughters, your people. We need more discernment. We need more insight. We need more revelation. We need more strategic instruction, and to be so walking in the spirit in unity, arm in arm with the Lord, that we know what he's calling us to day by day. And that doesn't mean scrolling on the phone, mm-hmm. and looking and reading. And even if it's good stuff, it doesn't mean it's God's right. stuff. It doesn't mm-hmm. mean it's what God wants us to do. Do not lose heart. And then I'll go into affliction later. The next thing was affliction. But God uses everything. Uses everything. So we have to get out of the busy, off the spinning wheel, the hamster's wheel. Mm-hmm. We've got to get our feet rooted and grounded in the Word of God, rooted and grounded in love. We need to be so rooted, our roots are so deep, that we're planted by the rivers of living water, that we will not be moved. Mm-hmm. We cannot be moved, and we will not be shaken, no matter what is falling around us.
0: Amen. And, you know, don't you want to be that person, you know, that when things start going crazy in your family, you know, maybe there's something happening in your family, you know, everybody's wigging out and, you know, distraught, and then they, because they don't know the Lord, they don't have answers. You know, don't you want to be the one who's going to be there to provide those answers? You know, the word says the Lord sets the lonely in families. You know, the lonely, because the lonely people seek out comfort. Mm. And when they find the Lord, you know, then the Lord gives them the comfort, and then the Lord strengthens them, and the Lord, you know, gives them what they need to be the voice to those around them. And, you know, but don't you want to be the one to be standing when everything's falling apart, you know, where you can give direction, where you can provide comfort, where you can provide peace? You know, and again, like Deanne was saying with the, like the hamster wheel, I remember, you know, feeling like for a lot of years, even though I was seeking the Lord and spending time in prayer, yeah, I didn't feel like I was going around, but I felt like, well, where is this all going? You know, I kind of felt like, is it, you know, am I going to get past this? Is this going to bring me into something else? And mm-hmm. of course it does, you know, which to me is the traction, like one of the things on the bulldozer. I need to look up what the name of those things are. But, you know, when it spins around and that piece that just clamps down, and, you know, and that's our spiritual growth. You know, where we just connect with something that the Lord is, what he wants to reveal to us. If we're over in somebody else's field, you know, we're going to totally miss what God wants to do in us. So
1: as if speaking hard truth without compromise is real easy. But, you know, listen to what it says in Jeremiah 7:27. Therefore you shall speak all these words to them, but they will not obey you. You shall also call to them, but they will not answer you. And, you know, like even in the cases Deanne was talking, I mean, we recognize who Sanballat is in these days, but guess what? We're going to build it because God said so.
0: Right.
1: So that's what's happening. And, you know, there's some, I'm going to give you a word here, and I've been writing about it and praying over it because, you know, sometimes you don't want to release it, something, unless it's really God. But he spoke to me and he said, I'm getting ready to teach some old dogs some new tricks.
4: Mm.
1: And I'll share some of that later on with you guys. Mm. But some old dogs are getting ready to learn some new tricks. And things are really changing because a real shift has happened. You know, and last year I remember just telling you guys, I'm outside minding my own business. And the Spirit of God says to me, I'm looking at the stars, and he says, the whole cosmological system is getting ready to change. Of course, I'm on YouTube. Now I'm hearing people say, here's the shift, and here's the change, and here's the supernatural outpouring of what's happening. So we're really beginning to experience something that no other generation has ever experienced.
0: Amen. Amen. So let's take a quick break, and then you can fill us in more when we come back.

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0: All right, we're back. And Nanette, your turn.
1: Yeah, well, no, you know, because I like what's going on here. I just sit here and I start pulling from you guys. So wonderful. Listen, guys, the ones that are listening, I get it first at the moment because I'm in the present. I'm in the present bubble. But you know, when you're saying, you know, this distraction, right? You know, and Deanne added the hurried, you know, life, you know, the busyness and mm-hmm. stuff. Mm-hmm. I was digging in because I was like, well, are they really scriptures? You know, like, is this Satan or this is Jesus, you know, this hurried life, what is this? And so I was looking it up, and I don't know this philosopher, so please, I'm just pulling it up. It's fresh from Google, okay? But it's wow, it's so true. Philosopher Dallas Willard famously called hurry the great enemy of our spiritual life in our day, noting that a rush pace destroys our ability to love, trust God, and stay present. While scripture rarely depicts a hurried pace coming from God or Jesus, who consistently walked and lived a deliberate, unrushed pace, a frantic, fast-paced rush is frequently tied to the pressures of the enemy. Mm-hmm. And this is where anxiety is brewed. Mm-hmm. This is where sin happens at times.
2: Yes.
1: Okay, so there's a danger to a hurried life. And it's just, it says, you know, moving in haste leads to poor decisions, mistakes, and life-wrecking timing. Like, this is serious, but incompatible. And like you were mentioning, Deanne, in the break, it's incompatible with love. Like, the true spiritual fruit, love, joy, peace, patience. It's like we cannot grow in rush. So when we're constantly going and going and going, and then it says Proverbs 19:2, it says it warns that he who makes haste with his feet
2: yes.
1: sins. Ecclesiastes 7:9 cautions against being hasty in your spirit to be angry. I mean, it invites all of these things. So even with us in our scrolling, social media, mm-hmm. you know, the filling up, especially in a hurry, catching things. Mm-hmm. It's like, what are we doing? Are mm-hmm. we really grabbing the truth of the matter? Are we really living in this substance of walking calmly but yet purposeful? You know what I mean? And it says Isaiah 40:31 contrasts the exhaustion of striving with the promise that those who wait on the Lord will renew their
2: Amen.
1: Strength.
2: Amen.
1: Run. See, there's still a little pace of running.
2: Sure.
1: And not be weary. And walk and not faint. I mean, there's Amen. Just so much here, but we don't realize, guys, that hurry is not a good thing.
2: No.
1: Doing is definitely not a good thing, even if it looks good.
2: Absolutely. If I can piggyback on that, it's so true. Because look at the examples in the Word of God. Look at Abraham and Sarah, right? Mm-hmm. They got impatient. And when we're busy and hurried and pressured and we're not seeing it, we're not getting the answers, we're not seeing the victory, we take things into our own hands. Mm-hmm. And look at the mess with Abraham. Okay, and then look at Moses. Moses, you know, he knew what was going on with the Jews and the Israelites, and he took it into his own hands, and he killed that guard, mm-hmm. right? And then he got exiled. Didn't you say exile? Scene?
3: 40 years.
2: He got exiled, mm. right? He had to go to the wilderness, and he had to get retrained. He had to get prepared for his true call and the right time and the right plan of God. So, yeah, it is absolutely the opposite. And when we are in that state of hurry and anxiety and pressure, we are not hearing the voice of God. Mm. We are not hearing our good shepherd, Jesus. We're not being led by the Holy Spirit. And the Holy Spirit, the fruit of the Spirit, to piggyback on you, is patience, long-suffering. When we're in that place of hurry, we're not being patient with ourselves or with others. Mm-hmm. We're not long-suffering and trusting God's timing, right? So it is totally the opposite of God.
1: Mm-hmm. Like, I think about, you know, kind of in a fleshly sense, you know, if I leave the house without having any prayer time, you know, the day does not go very well. So then, you know, maybe I'll be here at work. Then I'm like, well, I'm going to stop at Publix on the way home. I got to go to Walgreens. So, you know, I'm thinking of all this stuff I want to get. And then I'm like, well, you know, since I'm out, let me just drive over here. Let me run over there. And it's exhausting. And, you know, you end up buying stuff you don't need. People irritate you, like you're saying, Deanne. People just bug you because they're taking too long in the line and you just want to get home. And, you know, I did that enough times that I felt like the Lord was like, you know, why don't you just go when you have the unction? You know, because then you may have a much more pleasant trip. And even like going to TJ Maxx or Home Goods, sometimes I want to go the opposite way when I leave work and just, you know, go putz around Home Goods, even though I don't need anything. Mm. And I don't know how many times I've gotten there in the parking lot, get a front row parking space. And the Lord said, go home, you know, because I was just in a very distracted state of mind. And then going into a place that has a bunch of things, you know, it's just going to add to that, that distraction.
3: Mm.
1: But yeah, the Lord can save us a lot of time when we save us time and energy if we will just hang out with him and let him lead us. Well, you know, in The Chosen, you know, that was the thing that came across to me more than anything was how Jesus, they just really depicted him so well that he never got his feathers ruffled or anything. All the, you know, the apostles, the disciples all just wigging out about different things. And he just maintained his calm, you know, from every situation. So he's our example. Amen.
4: Let not the wise man glory in his wisdom. Let not the mighty man glory in his might, nor let the rich man glory in his riches. But let him who glories glory in this, that he understands and knows me, that I am the Lord, exercising loving kindness, judgment, and righteousness in the earth. For in these I delight, says the Lord.
3: Amen. Amen. Can you give that scripture?

0: It is good for me that I have been afflicted, that I may learn your statutes. Many are the afflictions of the righteous, but the Lord delivers him out of them all.
1: Amen.
0: And, you know, there's another one, Romans 12. Not lagging in diligence, fervent in spirit, serving the Lord, rejoicing in hope, patient in tribulation, continuing steadfast in prayer, distributing to the needs of the saints. This is just going on about, you know, us being there for the Lord. 2 Chronicles 29. If disaster comes upon us, sword, judgment, pestilence, or famine, we will stand, that's the traction, Karen, before this temple and in your presence, for your name is in this temple, and cry out to you in our affliction, and you will hear and save. And even Jonah, I read this in Jonah. I won't read the whole thing, but, you know, Jonah's crying out to the Lord. I cried out to the Lord because of my affliction. And he answered me, out of the belly of Sheol, I cried out and you heard my voice. For you cast me into the deep, into the heart of the seas. The floods surrounded me, the billows, the waves, and he's going on and on. The waters surrounded me, the deep closed in, the weeds wrapped around me. I went down to the moorings of the mountains, the earth with its bars closed behind me forever. Yet you have brought up my life from the pit, O Lord, my God. When my soul fainted within me, I remembered the Lord, and my prayer went up to you in your holy temple. Those, the worthless idols and all forsake the mercy. He said, but I will sacrifice to you with the voice of thanksgiving. I will pay what I have owed. Salvation is of the Lord. And when he declared all that and he called and prayed upon the Lord, I laughed at this last word. Verse 10. So the Lord spoke to the fish and it vomited Jonah onto the dry land. So nothing is impossible for God. No matter what affliction, right. We all are going through affliction right now. Whatever area of our life we are afflicted, we must continue to seek the Lord, praise the Lord, seek the kingdom of God that's within us, and we'll have that peace. We'll have that joy, the fullness of his joy. Because God spoke to the fish and it vomited Jonah after, what, 3 days in the belly of the whale? And he was vomited on the land, and he then did what God called him to do. So God is able.
2: Amen. Hallelujah. Hallelujah. Didn't Paul say he glories in his afflictions?
0: Yes.
2: Yes. Is that one of the ones you read?
0: No, it was not.
2: Yeah, I was looking to see where that was. You know, you just think about, well, I'm having afflictions or all this stuff, but you're not the only one. Always remember that. You're not the only one going through something. And the Lord is ready to deliver you from all those afflictions, whether you brought it on yourself or whether things just come. You know, I always thought to myself, I want to be like, well, let me start over again. It's like when I'm walking anywhere, I am so mindful of where I'm stepping. It's like when I go out to the garage from the laundry room, I open the garage door or the, you know, garage door from the laundry room. I fling it open and I stand there and I look to make sure there's no snakes in the garage. I do, you know, every time. I look and I just glance around. And, you know, of course, if it's in the immediate area, I'll see it. God. We've had two in the garage in the 15 years that we've lived there. But, you know, I just have always been careful to physically watch when walking. You know, and especially after when I went to Fresh Market one day, and I noticed I always park kind of in the same general area, and I step over the curb. There's like, you know, some bushes there, just a little bit of a curb. So I'll step over and kind of whisk through the bushes rather than walking 3 feet around and go in the store. So this one particular day I got there. And as I was walking in, I'm like, oh, they took the bushes out. So there was just mulch there. So when I came back out from the store with bags in both hands and my

0: curb. Didn't I step off the curb?
1: Oh.
0: And my boots that I had on, my ankle ended up twisting underneath inward, and I literally just collapsed, like straight down, goodness. Cross-legged. Oh. And, you know, both my hands slap, you know, on the ground. And there was rocks and stuff. But, oh, I started laughing. Mm-hmm. But I was like, I was so mad because I'm always careful where I'm walking.
1: Yeah.
0: And I kind of feel like I'm like that with the Lord as well, you know, to just be, because he tells us to be careful for, you know, what we hear and, you know, paying attention to him.
2: Mm-hmm.
0: But when we're distracted, we end up falling. Man, that was, I started laughing and there was nobody around. I mean, I'm sure there was somebody somewhere with a camera, but,
1: that's funny.
0: I just kind of got up, but I collapsed. It was like I was cross-legged. Mm. You know, like sitting Indian style.
2: Mm.
0: Yeah, so.
1: I'm similar. Like, you know, my whole thing is like, I don't want to trip. I don't want to fall.
0: Right.
1: Because I've been there, done that, you know. So I'm careful, like, the crevices and things, like, you know, on the ground to cause that. Mm-hmm. But I'm usually, like, even when I go about my day and like, go to my patio or go out there in the grass, like, I'll go out there, you know, like, barefoot, and I'm like, la, la, la, la, la. You know, like, I'm like, free as a bird, you know. The sun is shining. I'm not aware of the serpent in the garden. You get what I'm saying? And so it's like, I'm listening to you. And I sometimes go about my day where I'm not like, and there's a lot of snakes in my neighborhood because I live in a place where there's a lot of, we have a lot of trails and stuff like that. And yeah, we have a lot of different animals running around. But I don't get up knowing. I know, I'm well aware they're out there. But I don't get up like, I'm like walking in the grass like.
0: Yeah,
1: I guess until I see one, then I'm like. But most of the time I'm like. Ah, I feel the grass on my feet, you know. I don't know.
2: It's carefree. Just, you're a carefree daughter of the Most High God.
0: The only place I ever walked in the grass was Hawaii because they didn't have any snakes over there.
1: Oh, God.
0: So you could lay in the grass. That's the only place I ever laid in the grass. Anywhere else I've lived, there's snakes. And
1: I threw my towel out there the other day, and I was laying, and I was getting really comfortable, and I was sunbathing and just taking it all in, and then I did. The thought came to mind. You know, there's snakes around here.
2: Uh-oh.
1: But then I felt like, well, if they see me, they won't come. You know, like that, just that thought came to mind. If they see me there, they're not going to come. But I don't know.
0: I wouldn't want to be there to find out.
1: I wouldn't either, but yeah, it was an afterthought. It wasn't the thought before. The thought before was like, lay, put your towel down, relax.
0: Yeah.
2: Thanks, God.
0: So I guess the word for today is don't be distracted, you know, and really just hang on to the Lord and stay close to him so that he can accomplish what he wants to do in your life and through your life. And, you know, because in the end, it's all about, you know, what did you do with what he gave you? Mm-hmm. And you can only accomplish it when you're staying close to him. You know, remember Mother Teresa said she's like the pencil in the hand of God.
1: Wow.
0: You know, and she just did what he told her to do. And, you know, because he held her hand and he drew her life. So we just want to encourage you today to stick close to the Lord and be all that he wants you to be. And don't worry about what the devil's doing.
2: Mm-mm.
0: Devil try to pull you away, try to steer you away, like it says they're about distractions, you know, to get your focus off of God and off of his intentions for you, and to draw you away to an action that pulls you away from what the intention is. Stay close to the Lord and He will bring those things to pass in your life that you've been desiring. Mm-hmm. I think we're really entering into a time of great joy and fulfillment mm-hmm. in the body of Christ. So that's what I'm looking for. My eyes are on those things, even though I'm seeing all hell in the handbasket going around. Mm-hmm. It's lies. It's all lies. Mm-hmm. The enemy is trying to get you to believe a lie. And this nation belongs to the Lord. And yes. everybody that names the name of Jesus belongs to the Lord.
2: Amen.
0: And just encourage you to stick close to him. And Amen. Be with people who are positive. Be with people who can uplift you. You know, when you're around naysayers, man, I've been around some people that just utter two words and it's real negative. And under my breath, I'm like, in the name of Jesus, I just bind that negative spirit, that negative words. And I command you to shut up in the name of Jesus.
2: That's right.
0: So we're out of time for today. And thanks for joining us, and we will see you next week. Join me again next Friday at 11 a.m. as we bring forth more treasures out of the hidden places.
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5: Blessed be your name when you give, our Father. Blessed be your name when you take. Blessed be your name at the birth of our children. Blessed be your name at their death. Blessed be your name when they serve you. Blessed be your name when they fight with you. Blessed be your name when our home is full of nice things. Blessed be your name when we don't even have a home. Blessed be your name when the car is new. Blessed be your name when the car is old. Blessed be your name when the church is growing. Blessed be your name when the growth stops. Blessed be your name when we're getting along. Blessed be your name when we can't get along. Blessed be the name of the Lord. You are to be most blessed. No one else gives like you give. No one else has the right to take as you have that right. Because you have given, we today are able to give. And we glory in your name because we can. And for those who can't, we glory in your name. Blessed be the name of the Lord. In the name of the Lord, we give and we pray. And God's people said, Amen.
4: 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Beginning in Job chapter 1, Chuck titled his message, Reeling and Recovering from Devastating News.
5: The beginning of verse 13, now it happened. Stop. All the scene between God and Satan is invisible, as I've said, not known by Job. We know from what we read later that the kids have all gone to Job Jr.'s home for a little feast time together. All 10 of them, having fun as only grown family members can have, if they're still talking together. And this family is, they're eating and they're feasting and they're having one great time. And the father, being the good father that he is, not super pious, but genuinely concerned, the father goes to prayer. Perhaps one of the kids will somehow hurt the relationship that she has or he has with the Lord. And so Job turns to prayer and is on his knees in his bedchamber. At the same time, if you were to look out Job's window, you would see the oxen plowing the field, preparing for the next crop. All of the field hands are at work, working with animals they know by name. Sons and daughters are having one great time, telling family stories and laughing over recent events. And if you listen closely through the door, you could hear the prayers of a good father as he remembers one child after another by name. Dads do that. Suddenly there's a knock at the door. And Job normally is not interrupted by any of the servants, but this messenger has something worth interrupting to say. And after that, Job's life will never be the same again, ever. It's like the phone call you would get in the middle of the night. It's like the rap at the door. It's like the visit from someone who is an official from the government. And the messenger bursts in without being told it's okay. And he says to Job, the oxen were plowing and the donkeys were feeding beside them. And those people from Sheba, they attacked. We talked about the possibility of coming. They've attacked and they took those animals, all of those animals, and they cut the servants to ribbon. While he was still speaking, another one came on the scene. And he said there was this bolt of lightning. It was like fire from heaven that came down and it consumed all of the sheep and all of the field hands who take care of the sheep. And I'm the only one left. And another pushes him aside and says, Job, you wouldn't believe it, but 3 raids from the Chaldeans have hit that area where we had the camels, and they have taken all the camels away and they have killed every one of the servants, and I alone am left. And Job is not even able to get up off his knees, at least thinking, I've got my kids and there's one more that says, Job, the sons, and no. There was this tornado that swept through the wilderness, and wooden carts were thrown in the air, and the wheels were blown apart, and it came right over the house of your oldest son, and the house exploded, and every one of the kids was killed. Job lost all 10. In a freak storm directed by Satan. All of them. And for the first time in 35, 40 years, Mr. and Mrs. Job are childless. I would plead with all of you who love the Bible, leave room for its emotion. It's full of it. See the then in verse 20? I don't know how long. Could have been all the rest of the afternoon he lay there. He could have stumbled outside to look for himself in the distance to see the house, now a shambles, holding the bodies of his children. And I'll tell you, as painful as the words of the messengers were as he played them over in his mind, something even worse was the silence of God. Not one word of comfort from the heavenlies. You've been there, haven't you? No one to answer why. No one to explain the reason for the ruin. Alexander White puts it so well. Job's sorrows came not in a single spy, but in battalions. Before he could catch his breath from one, there was another, and from the other, there yet another, and maybe he lay on that ground till the dew fell. Then, I read this 24 times in the Hebrew. There are 9 words in the Hebrew text of verse 20, which tells us what Job did, before it tells us in 21 what Job said. And of the 9 words, 5 are verbs. The English version I use has 19 words, but still 5 verbs. When you read your Bible, not only catch the emotion and enter into that, pay attention to the verbs. They will move you through the action of the event. Let them say what they say. Job peeled himself off the ground. He arose. The next verb tells us of a strange thing. He tore his robe. The word for robe is a garment that fits over a loose tunic, like a dress one would wear that goes down below the knees, called a tunic in biblical days. This was the seamless garment Jesus wore until they stripped him naked for the crucifixion, and they gambled for that piece of garment, not wanting to tear it. This is not the tunic, however. This is the robe that kept him warm at night. And he reached, and not finding a seam, but finding a part of the fabric, he rips it. And in the ripping of the robe, he is announcing his horrible grief, the anguish, and it's used several times in the Old Testament for the expression of grief, the tearing of the robe. And then we read the third verb, he shaved his head. The hair is always pictured in the scriptures as the glory of an individual, the worth. And the shaving of the head is the picture of the loss of glory, the unworthy moment in time. And every artist picture that shows Job following this moment shows him bald. No hair. And this time he falls to the ground, not in a collapse of vacuous grief, but for another purpose. Look at the last verb. Shaka. Shaka is a verb that means to fall prostrate in utter submission and worship. I dare say most of you have never, ever worshiped on your face on the ground. The most ancient form of obeisance and submission to the Father, I suggest you try this sometime, palms down, face down, knees and toes touching the ground, body fully extended, pouring out your heart in worship. The only one cursing is Satan. He hated it. He hated it that Job would live through this. And of all things, worship a God who would allow this kind of thing to happen. There wouldn't be one in 20 million on this earth who would do that. And he thought Job was one of the millions, but he didn't realize. As many who knew Todd Beamer in growing up years would have ever imagined, he would have been that kind of man. The wicked spirits sit with their mouths wide open, as it were, as they watch a man who follows all of his adversities with adoration, who follows all of his woes with worship. No blame, no bitterness, no cursing, no fist raised high to the heavens saying, "How dare you do this after I've walked with you all these years?" None of that. Instead, look at what he says. Oh, this is magnificent. This is one magnificent response. "Naked I came," as he looks back to his birth. "Naked I will return," as he looks ahead to his death. Think of that. At birth, we all come naked. At death, we all leave naked as we're prepared for burial. We have nothing in coming. We have nothing when we depart. So everything we have in time is given. All we have is skin wrapped around bones and organs and muscles. That's all we have. And a soul for which we must give account before our God. And Job's taking care of that. And he calls into perspective that which is right. Get it. The one who gave and has put everything on loan to me in time has chosen and has every right to choose this manner, has chosen to take everything away. I won't take anything with me anyway. Blessed be his name for loaning it to me while I had it. Get that. Get it, affluent Americans, as we are. Get it when you walk through your house and see those wonderful belongings. Get it when you and I get behind the wheels of our cars and drive them on loan. On loan. Get it when the business falls and fails. It was on loan. When the stocks rise and when the stocks fall, it's on loan. What'd you bring to this scene? A naked body and not too good looking one at that? And what will you have when you leave? A naked body and a... I'll leave it at that. Just added a lot of wrinkles. I've never seen a hearse pulling a U-Haul. You take nothing because you brought nothing, which means you own nothing. What a grand revelation. Listen to me, you don't even own your children. They're God's children on loan for you to take care of, rear, release, and pray for. This is a perfect moment to pause and look at one statement Paul makes in 1 Timothy 6, verse 7. Please, 1 Timothy 6. And having looked at it, go back to Job 1:21 and put it in the margin of your Bible and memorize it this week. 1 Timothy 6:7. It will help you when the interest rate goes up. We have brought nothing into the world, so we cannot take anything out of it either. If we have food and covering with these, verse 8 adds, we shall be content. Put that not only in the margin of Job 1:21, put that in another crease in your brain. We brought nothing, we take nothing. In the meantime, we borrow everything. As a good friend of mine tried to teach me years ago, God owns it all. I know your name is on the title. I know. It won't be when you're gone. I know you built that place and you're proud of it. That's nothing wrong with that. Nothing wrong with having it nice. Nothing wrong with having things in it. Nothing wrong with driving a fine car. We've gone over this before. It's not about that. The problem comes when the car drives us and the possessions own us. They never owned Job. This is the curve that he threw back into the heavens, into the face of Satan. In your face, Lucifer. I never set my affections on them in the first place. And I've understood from the get-go, when we had our first until we had our tenth, they're all God's. The one who gave it all and the one who had the right to take it all whenever he wanted it all was the same one deserving of all my praise. Blessed be his name. And I love the benediction through all this. Job did not sin, nor did he blame God. get this lesson. Get it really clear. When you understand that everything you have is on loan, then you are better prepared to release it when the owner wants it back. And the less time you will spend between utter, sheer, and understandable grief and worship. That is why I believe a memorial service at a funeral can be one of the most meaningful worship services of one's experience. Because we can't take it with us. My good friend and one of my mentors in the early years of my ministry, Ray Steadman, tells a true story. He had traveled to a site for ministry through a week, had forgotten there was a very nice evening dinner he was to attend and speak at. Therefore, he needed a nice suit that he had failed to bring with him. He realized it toward the afternoon when the hour was getting late. He was located near a funeral home, and he thought maybe for a pretty quick moment, the funeral director would at least loan me a suit that would have gone on a cadaver. And he went over and he bargained with him and got the suit. And he said, that evening, Chuck, as I stood up to speak, I was addressing all the people, and as was my common practice, I reached down to put my hand in my pocket. And I realized their cadaver suits have no pockets. I read this past week, shrouds have no pockets. We enter the world with fists clenched as little babies, but we always leave the world with hands open on our chests. Naked. Naked. And in the interlude, Lord God, blessed be your name for loaning me all that you've loaned me. Through all this, Job did not sin. Isn't that wonderful? Nor did he blame God. Why blame God? As Francis Anderson has written, God has given him a rehearsal for death. All things belong to God, absolutely. To be given as gift, not claim. To be taken back without wrong. There is no talk of human rights. The Lord is the sovereign owner of all, and Job rejoices in this wonderful fact. When perspective returned, he put his arm around his grieving, precious wife, held her close, and whispered, God gave. For some unrevealed reason, he chose to take back. This entire message could have been delivered in three words. If some of you are thinking, why didn't you do that? You can help finish the sentence. You'll know the third word. Hold everything loosely. Say it again. Hold everything loosely. Let's bow our heads. If you've never met the Lord Jesus Christ, he's a master. He's the master worth following and is available to you. A relationship with him will give you a perspective like Job's. Todd Beamer had that relationship. His wife, who survives him, tells their story of Todd's salvation and her confidence that God brought along Todd for such a moment as that. What perspective. I invite you to visit the cross and to look up and see a man who was God, who held everything loosely, even his own life, and at the age of 33, paid the supreme penalty for sins, not his sins, but ours. And invite you to come to him like a little child. I urge you to do that today. And then you will say with fellow Christians, blessed be the name of the Lord. Blessed be your name, Lord, for having loaned me what you have, these precious children I tuck in bed at night, or I walk to the altar and give in marriage, or I put my arms around, loving them and their children. I bless your name because you gave them, and I will bless you if you choose to take them. They were never mine to begin with. Blessed be the name of the Lord. And we shall bless your name forever and ever, our great God, even if we don't understand, even if we cannot ever explain. You need no defending. We need to worship you. Blessed be your name for what you have given and for your sovereign right to take. Blessed be your name. In the name of Jesus, we pray. Everyone said, amen.
6: Blessed be your name when you give, and blessed be your name when you take away. That's not a prayer that comes naturally. It's a prayer that's forged in the furnace of surrender. 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
13: 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What's the truth? 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
14: I'm sure you've heard it said, my people you believe in, that it is more blessed to give than to receive. And if you ever put that principle to test, you'll discover that it's true. I know you like to receive, and there's nothing wrong with that. It's blessed to receive, but it's more blessed to give. Because when you give, you set a chain reaction in place that doesn't stop. And I could tell you many stories about that, but we're going to stick with the scripture as we open our Bibles together today to 2 Corinthians chapter 9. A very famous passage for people who teach on stewardship, but this is about the stewardship of life, not just about the stewardship of your resources. So don't turn this off. Don't say, oh, he's going to talk about money, because I'm not. I'm going to talk about life and principles that will help you grow in your relationship with Christ and become the person you truly want to be. Friends, during the month of July, almost every day, I've told you about this incredible book that we've made available. Unlike anything we've ever offered before, this 350-page hardback book has been given in response to the anniversary of our nation and the principles that this book tells us were a part of the founding of our nation. This nation was founded upon the Word of God. Those who were there when it happened actually say that. And the Bible is everywhere illustrated in the foundation of America. The book 100 Bible Verses That Made America is available to you today for the last time. We're making this offer. Rob Morgan wrote it. It will bless your life. It will be a good primer for you as you think about history, and it will remind you of the blessing you have as an American. I hope you'll take advantage of it. Get a copy of it by sending a gift of any size today to Turning Point to help us do the work that we do, sharing the gospel around the world. When you send your gift, ask for this book, and it will be on its way. Well, here's our lesson for today, the last one in this series. Here is Getting Through Giving from the Word of God.
15: Why is it more blessed to give than to receive? Because when you give, you receive. That's the whole thing. This truth that is more blessed to give than to receive is a paradox in the minds of most people today. The message of the paradox is here in Luke 6:38, but the meaning of it is basically described for us in a couple of passages in the New Testament, the first one being 2 Corinthians chapter 9. So if you have your Bible, you might want to turn over to 2 Corinthians chapter 9. And here we read in verse 6 of the 9th chapter, "But this I say, He who sows sparingly will reap sparingly, and he who sows bountifully will also reap bountifully. Now go back and read that verse with our two words. He who gives sparingly will also get sparingly, and he who gives bountifully will also get bountifully. You see, it's not the reapers who determine the harvest, it's the sowers. It's not the receivers who determine the harvest, it's the givers. Many Christians today need to learn the power of this. For as long as we hold on to things that God has given us, refusing to allow them back in to His program, we will never see the increase He wants to bless us with. But not only that, not only is it true that we receive if we give, but number two, we receive what we give. Galatians 6:8 says it this way, "For he who sows to his flesh will of the flesh reap corruption. But he who sows to the Spirit will of the Spirit reap everlasting life." What that says is we get not only if we give, we get what we give. In all the years that I have heard Luke 6:38 taught, and it's usually taught in every stewardship message somewhere along the way, people always talking about Luke 6:38, "Given it shall be given to you." It's a great principle. And in all the years that I've heard it taught, I don't think I've ever heard anybody teach it in its context. Because in the context of Luke chapter 6, this little verse isn't about finances at all. It is a principle that works in the financial realm, but its primary meaning in Luke chapter 6 is something totally different. If you got your Bibles and you still have Luke 6:38 there, just go back and I want to read the verse before Luke 6:38. You'll see what I mean. Here's what it says. "Judge not, and you shall not be judged. Condemn not, and you shall not be condemned. Forgive, and you will be forgiven. Give, and it will be given to you. Good measure, pressed down, shaken together, running over, will be put into your bosom. For with the same measure that you use, it will be measured back to you." You see, we receive if we give, and we receive what we give. Now notice, thirdly, we receive more than we give. In 2 Corinthians 9:10, it says, "Now may he who supplies seed to the sower and bread for the food supply and multiply the seed you have sown and increase the fruits of your righteousness." God has arranged for things to grow and develop. That's God's plan. If a farmer planted one kernel of corn and went out after the whole season and all he got back was one kernel of corn, that would be an exercise in futility. There would be no incentive in that at all. But if we sow, we will reap. And the Bible says we reap not only if we sow, and we get not only if we give, but we get what we give. And now here it says we get more than we give. Whatever you invest comes back to you in greater amounts. Whether it's an emotion, whether it's giving a gift, whether it's love, whatever it is, whatever you invest comes back. Over and over again, Paul uses this word for abundance. He wanted these believers to recognize the fact that when we invest with God, God always gives us back more than we invest. So you say to me, "Pastor, what does that mean?" Well, listen to this passage of scripture in 2 Corinthians 9:8. "And God is able to make all grace abound towards you, that you always having all sufficiency in all things may have an abundance for every good work." God makes it happen. The more you give, the more you have to give. God increases the resources we possess so that we may pass it on, not hoard it for ourselves. And the force, he said, of this principle is staggering. The problem is not on the divine side, but it's on the human side. The most positive statement in the New Testament follows. Will God keep his promise? Yes, he says, five times yes. And then he writes this verse again and underlines it like this. "All grace, always, all sufficiency in all things for every good work." Five times in that verse he uses those superlatives to say you can't ever get involved with God without it coming back to you over and over in an abundant measure. And this isn't fantastic, and it's not foolish, it's just factual. It is based upon God's law of giving and receiving. It shows us that the right attitude plus a noble action equals a place of power and multiplication. if it's done with the right spirit and the proper motivation. Now, what this is all about as we look at this principle is that when we give, and only if we give, do we receive. And when we give, whatever it is we give, that's what comes back. And when we give, what comes back to us is more than we have given. And here's the last one, and this is the one most of us don't like. When we give, we receive, but after we give. We don't receive always the same day. Somebody said, I started last year during stewardship. Pastor, I tithed. I tithed the first Sunday, and nothing happened, so I quit. I mean, I think some people think, I'm going to start tithing this week, and Monday morning I'm going to go to the mailbox, and here's five times what I put in the offering yesterday. Well, you try that on in the world of agriculture, you can't do that. A farmer doesn't go plant his seed and then come back and stomp all over the ground upset and angry because nothing's happened and it's only one day. There's a period of time between the giving and the receiving, between the sowing and the reaping. And that's why in the New Testament there are several verses of Scripture to help us while we're in the interim between having given and yet having not received. And here are just a few of them you can write down that will help you if you happen to be there. Galatians 6:9, let us not grow weary while doing good, for in due season we shall reap if we don't give up. 1 Corinthians 15:58, therefore, my beloved brethren, be steadfast, immovable, always abounding in the work of the Lord, knowing that your labor is not in vain. 2 Thessalonians 3:13, but as for you, brethren, do not grow weary in doing good. And Hebrews 6:10, I love this one. For God is not unjust to forget your work and your labor of love, which you have shown toward his name, in that you have ministered to the saints and do minister. So you've given and it hasn't come back to you yet. Here's some verses to go to. Just remember, listen to me. God isn't on your schedule. He's not obligated to be on your schedule, but he's never late. He's always just on time. Amen. F.B. Meyer, a great writer, reminds us that God can return to us our investment in a very unpredictable way. Some people say, well, I sowed some resources, but the resources, I didn't see them at first, and then all of a sudden I looked up and the resources came back and God had changed a little bit of the coinage, but they were still my resources coming back to me. And he wrote this little paragraph, and listen to this, see if this doesn't grab hold of your heart. He said, lend your boat for a whole afternoon to Christ that it may be his floating pulpit, and don't be surprised if it returns to you filled with fish. Place your upper room at his disposal for a single meal, and he will fill it and the whole house with the Holy Spirit of Pentecost. Place in his hands your barley loaves and fish, and he will not only satisfy your hunger, but he will add 12 baskets full of fragments. You know, the thing I love about God is he's so unpredictable. And you just have to keep your eyes wide open to watch his hand, because he may not do it the way you thought he was going to do it, but if he doesn't, he'll do it in a better way than you ever dreamed. Because he's the God who keeps his promises. So you say, well, I've got the message of this, and I know a little bit now about the meaning of it. Let me just give you some motivation for putting this into practice in your life. This paradox will work only if you work it. And here's the question we need to answer right now. Why should I do this? I'm going to give you five reasons. These are the things that Paul mentions that we should do. Most of them, 2 Corinthians answers the question. Why should we learn to live by this law? Why should we take God at his word that he hardwired the universe to work through the giving and receiving principle? Well, first of all, if you do it, you will experience growth. It says in 2 Corinthians 9:10 that you will see a multiplication of the seed and an increase of the fruits of your righteousness. Whatever God touches grows. He's in the growing business. Let me just tell you, that works in a church too. How does a church grow? It grows because God's involved in it. And when does it stop growing? When barriers are put up or they arise and you don't take those barriers out of the way. As soon as you get the barriers out of the way, the growth continues. And I could tell you the whole story of how that principle works here. Whatever God is involved with is alive and it grows. It will cause you to experience growth. And secondly, you will evidence your faith. In 2 Corinthians 9:13, he talks about the proof of the ministry. And the thought here in this passage is that when we get involved with God and we take him at his word and we get involved in this principle, this paradox, that's an evidence of our faith and trust in God. And it proves that we really do believe what we believe. Giving is intangible evidence of the reality of our love. We understand that in our personal relationships, do we not? Why do you give gifts to one another? Because you love one another. It's easy to claim to love God, but giving is the evidence of it. Actually, it's difficult to comprehend, at least from my perspective, how a man can love God and never, ever desire to do anything for him. After all, he's done for us. If we really comprehend what he's done for us, we'll be looking for ways to get involved with what God is doing. We experience growth, we evidence our faith, and then it says we encourage other people. Verse 12 of the 2 Corinthians 9 passage says, "For the administration of this service not only supplies the needs of the saints." That means that through our giving, we help other people. Oh, are we going to learn about this in these days that are before us? We're going to have to learn how to help other people. As long as there's a collection of God's people should never be in need. And then it says here, we exalt God by doing this. How does this work? Oh, this is magnificent, folks. Look in your Bibles and notice that when we follow God in this process and we get involved in the giving and receiving, we start a chain reaction that starts here and goes all the way to heaven. Three times in this passage, there's a reference to this. Notice 2 Corinthians 9:11. "While you are enriched in everything for all liberality," watch this, "which causes many thanksgivings to God." In other words, Paul says, by your giving to the work of God, a lot of thanksgivings get to God. He says it again in verse 12. "For the administration of this service not only supplies the needs of the saints, but also is abounding through many thanksgivings to God." And 2 Corinthians 9:15 adds a third little note. "Thanks be to God for his unspeakable gift." We give to the Lord, we give of our talent and our treasure and our time. That what happens is we start this symphony going. And this symphony just keeps going and it ultimately gets all the way to God. And it says many thanksgivings. Several years ago, when we were talking about stewardship in the month of January, I tried to picture what happens to the money when it is given to the missionaries that we support around the world. And I wrote this down, and I want to share it with you again. First of all, the money goes into the church treasury. Then a check is sent off to a mission board, which allows God's missionaries to go out and spread the good news. And the mission agency translates the dollars into the currency of the country into which the missionaries are going or where they serve. And one day an envelope arrives with a support check that says, "We love you, we thank God for you, and for your faithfulness in helping to fulfill the calling of our church." Now watch. The people who gave thank God that they've had the privilege to give and they've been able to give. That's us. The people at the mission board thank God that the need of their missionaries is going to be supplied. The missionaries thank God that so many people are supporting them in their work. The people who are reached by the missionaries thank God for the gospel and for those who brought it to them. And eventually, the members of the church hear all these good stories, and once again, they thank God for allowing them to be a part of such an incredible enterprise. Many thanksgivings go to God. Did you realize that you have the opportunity to be a part of something as dynamic as that? We literally start the process of thanksgiving going to God. And all this ends in his exaltation. And then the last thing here is that we experience growth, we evidence our faith, we encourage others, we exalt God, and finally we enlarge our own capacity. And God is able to make all grace abound to you, says Paul in verse 8, that having all things, you may have an abundance for every good work. Now, I don't know all the reasons why God blesses those who give, but I know at least one. He blesses them so they can give again. That's it. God prospers us not necessarily so we can raise our standard of living, but so that we can raise our standard of giving. He gives us more when he sees we're faithful with what we have. And when we get more, we have to increase not only the amount, but the percentage. And the more we get and the more

0: say them with me. John 3:16. For God so loved the world that he gave his only begotten Son, that whosoever believes in him should not perish, but have everlasting life. Watch this. For God so loved that he gave. How did God give? And what did he give? He gave his Son. All right? Romans 6:23. For the wages of sin is death, but the gift of God is eternal life through Jesus Christ our Lord. Ephesians 2:8 says, for by grace you are saved through faith, and that not of yourselves. It is a gift of God, not of works, lest any man should boast. So who was the original giver? God. And what did he give? His Son. Now, I already told you that the Bible says you get if you give, and you get what you give. So how does that work with God? Oh, I'm glad you asked. For over in the book of Hebrews, there is an interesting phrase in the 10th verse of the 2nd chapter. And listen to what it says. For it was fitting for him, for whom are all things, and by whom are all things. Now watch this. In bringing many sons to glory. What did Almighty God invest? He invested his Son. And what is he going to reap? He's going to reap many sons and daughters to his kingdom, just as the principle is illustrated in the life of our Creator. Because Almighty God sent his Son into this world to die for us, because of that investment, one day I'm going to be one of the many sons. And many of you are going to be some of the sons and daughters of Almighty God. God has many sons and many daughters that are coming to glory, coming to him, because he made the investment. Aren't you glad God made the investment? Amen. Amen. He came here for you. He came here for me. He came here so that we might have everlasting life. There's a story about a vicar in the Church of England who was kneeling beside the bed of one of his wealthy parishioners. He was pleading with this man to give his heart to God. And the man was so feeble he couldn't speak. So the vicar was saying to him, if you want to trust Christ, if you want to place your life in Christ before you die, I want you to reach out your hand and take hold of mine. And the man wouldn't do it. And the vicar said to him, time is fleeting. It is going to be over for you before very long. You need to put your life in Christ. You need to trust Christ. You need to reach out your hand and take hold of my hand, and we will pray together. And the dying man would not do it. And his life began to fade, and finally the old man died. His lifeless, pulseless hand fell open. And in his hand was the key to his safe. He clutched the key to his safe all the way to the end of his life, rather than reach out his hand to receive Christ. As if he could carry his possessions into the next world. How foolish. He died without God. Throughout our culture today, that's one of the main reasons why people don't get involved with God. They're afraid that if they do, it won't come back to them in a way that they're comfortable. And so they hang on to what they have and they miss everything God wants them to have. Let me tell you something, and I want to say this with all the passion in my voice. Whatever your plan, whatever you think you got going, you haven't got anything going compared to what God wants to do in your life if you just let go and open your hand and receive him. He came all the way down here in his Son, investing himself for you. All he's waiting for you to do is to say, okay. Okay, Lord. I won't hang on to my stuff. I'll hang on to you. And he will bless you. And he will give you a life that's more exciting than any life you could ever have imagined. We've been talking a lot about that. But why? Why would you not make that decision? And why would you not make that decision today?
1: You know what? The Lord had to teach me some lessons about this along the way, but he taught them and I learned them. And these last years of my life, I have spent much time practicing this principle of

0: getting through giving. You cannot outgive God, whether it's through your finances or your life or your talent, whatever it is that you offer to him. He will always be more abundant back to you than you can ever be to him. And I hope you've learned that lesson. If you learn it about life, it will spill over into the way you use your resources, the way you treat people, the way you look at those who are less fortunate than you are, and it will make a difference in your life. I hope you'll take advantage of it. And hey, get to church this weekend, will you? Just for me, do it. Do it because the Word of God tells you to do it. Do it because I'm asking you to do it. You cannot be the person God wants you to be if you don't go to church. So get to church. I'll see you right here on Monday. God bless you. Have a great weekend.
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Dad up, fathers. This is Seamus Gordon with the Father-Child Connection. It wasn't too long ago that there was a fierce debate about whether Black Lives Matter, White Lives Matter, Blue Lives Matter. I submit to you, however, that there is one thing that we all can agree on. Dads matter. Now, I am fully aware that some of you listening to me right now have mixed feelings when you hear that word, father. There are many, too many, who have had an abusive father or father figure, while others have experienced or are currently experiencing an absent father. This is one of the reasons we here at the Father-Child Connection take our mission so seriously and personally. Our mission is to empower fathers and father figures to establish, re-establish, or strengthen the connection between their children and themselves, as well as to prepare today's sons to be tomorrow's responsible fathers and father figures. Dads, you matter. Both your presence as well as your absence. Some of you listening to me right now live with current regret because of past mistakes that you have made. Others live with the ever lingering hurt from not having a good father-child relationship when you were growing up. Here's the good news. It's never too late to start doing or saying the right thing. If you would like to hear more about how you can handle the past wounds of an absent or abusive father, please call 561-229-2379 or email us at thefatherchildconnection.org. Dad up!

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Let us live boldly in the hands of God, beloved. But remember, don't tell a lost world that Jesus loves them until you're ready to love them too. For more information, call 772-341-8271.

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1: Welcome. Thank you for joining us for Grace Alive, a broadcast ministry of Grace Emmanuel Church located at 707 Kitterman Road in Port St. Lucie, Florida. We're excited you've joined us for a message that was recorded during one of our Sunday morning services. 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Text us at 772-205-6552 and we will reach out to you with a text or phone call. Many to most churches in the West speak about salvation in Christ as asking Jesus to be your Savior. It is about us believing and saying a prayer. It is about Jesus doing things for us. But Jesus is called Lord far more than he is called Savior. Jesus is Lord of all. What does that mean for us? Join us now for this message from our pastor, Sam Chess.
2: All right, brand new subject. Jesus is Lord of all. And it says number one, and you know what that means, don't you? I'm not even going to attempt to say how many sermons there will be, but there will be more than one. I mentioned to you last week I was going to talk about our missionaries in Armenia and how they're finding this amazing, unexpected evangelism opportunity with this pouring in across the border of the Iranians, who that's the only open border literally that Iran owns right now, so people are pouring across that border. And I'm going to lay that opportunity in front of you as part of this message. I'm going to lay it in front of you. And you say, Sam, Iran has absolutely nothing to do with Jesus is Lord of all. Yes, it does. A lot. And I'm going to try to pull that all together for you. You might think that the Iranians are coming over the border to escape the war. And I'm purposely using pictures here that come off the internet. I'm not using ones that are being sent to us by our missionaries. They're in Armenia. You might think Iranians are coming to escape the war. They really aren't. They're coming to escape the persecution from a regime made up of their own countrymen who's already been executing tens of thousands of their own fellow citizens because they dare to want to live in freedom. So they're pouring over the border into the one place they can pour right now, which is Armenia. And again, any of you that want a better insight into our missionaries, and I'm purposely leaving their name out again because of that stream and because this is going out on the internet, but if you want to be a part, Sig and Eunice sitting right over there can tie you together with them and you could begin to get the updates on everything that I'm going to talk about here for the next few minutes and everything beyond that that you want to know about not just Armenia and the ministry there, but all of this ministry to the Iranians. And I'll describe it more here in a little bit. Let me first of all set up our subject, Jesus is Lord of all subject. Did you know that the word Lord is directly attached to Jesus' name in the New Testament more than 600 times. More than 600 times. Clearly, every New Testament writer was determined that every single reader would think of Jesus not just as Savior, which we just celebrated here today, but would also think of him as Lord. Why? Why? What's the difference? What does the difference mean to your present life? You talk about Jesus as Savior. Pastor Mitchell just led us in that. But now we talk about Jesus as your Lord. What does that mean to you? What should that mean to you? Having finished Passion Week just last week, it's all still fresh in our minds, almost everybody in this room, probably if I were to ask you, almost everybody in this room could clearly recite the Jesus is my Savior part. How we were all lost in our sins. We just heard it a couple of times. Lost in our sins, headed toward a godless eternity, but God loved the world so much that he gave his only begotten son, that whoever believes in him will not perish, no perishing, but instead eternal life. You might say, Jesus, God incarnate, came to this earth to take our sins on himself. Pay our, how many times have I said this? How many times has every other pastor in this church said it? Pay our sin penalty, offer to wash our sins. The Bible says, as far as the east is from the west, as far as you can possibly go. Cleanse our soul, offer each of us the gift of eternal life. Okay, that's the Jesus is our Savior part. What does it mean that Jesus is our Lord? And it's important enough to God to put it in the New Testament more than 600 times. It's used over 100 times in the book of Acts, where Acts is unfolding this brand new church that Jesus said he was going to birth 100 times. Why? Why is that so important to God? The word Savior appears in the New Testament 26 times. So 26 times the word Savior, 600 times the word Lord. There's a whole raging theology that has been going on my entire ministry life, where some preachers will say something like this: first, we accept Jesus as our Savior, and then we learn to embrace him as our Lord. And I get what they're saying. I probably said that myself. There is certainly a truth. Somebody sat in my office this week and we talked about it. There's certainly a truth that the day you come to Jesus as your Savior, we do learn more and more what it means to be a follower of Jesus. But the New Testament never, ever describes our relationship to Jesus that way. Never, never. Besides the fact that the word Lord is used 24 times more often than the word Savior. Watch this. Every time the two words appear side by side, the word Lord always comes first. Why? Did you ever think about that? I actually haven't. That's why I'm preaching on it right now. You say, Sam, you're making a great big deal about nothing. Am I? Am I? Well, this may seem like splitting hairs. Obviously, it's a big deal to God. 600 references in the Bible is huge. It's huge. Almost no subject has that many references. So coming fresh out of Passion Week, the passage I'm getting ready to show you next is so fitting, it'll help us understand, as we're getting ready to talk about the Iranians in a few minutes, it'll help us clearly show the difference between the Jesus of Christianity and the Allah of Islam. Let me show you this. Philippians chapter 2, verse 5, so familiar. You must have the same attitude that Christ Jesus had. Though he was God, he did not think of equality with God as something to cling to. Instead, he, Jesus, gave up his divine privileges. He emptied himself. He kenosed, gave himself up, took the humble position of a servant, and was born as a human being. Born as a human being. God, born as a human being. When he appeared in human form, he humbled himself in obedience to God and died a criminal's death on the cross. Then there's a switch, goes on, verse 9. Therefore, now that that's happened, God has elevated him to a place of highest honor and gave him the name above all other names, that at the name of Jesus every knee should bow in heaven and on earth and under the earth, whatever in the world that means, and every tongue declare that Jesus is Lord to the glory of God the Father. Now notice here, the supreme Lord of the, I need to say this because it's gelling in my own mind. The supreme Lord of the universe loved humanity so much, the Lord of the universe, that he emptied himself and took on human form. The Lord of the universe became a man and allowed his beaten, mangled human body to be hung on a cross. So we looked here on Wednesday night, Deuteronomy and Galatians both talk about the curse. He took our curse. He took the curse we deserved that we had by hanging on a cross and dying for our sins. And then when it was finished, God exalted him back to the position of Lord of the universe. But now that he's paid all of humanity's sin debt, every human, whether they want to or not, sooner or later, is going to have to react to who he really is. Going to have to react to who he really is. Every knee will bow. And every tongue will confess sometime, someday, that Jesus is Lord. Now notice this. We'll put it on the screen. It doesn't say every single human will ever acknowledge Jesus as Savior. They won't. What it does say is that every single human will someday bow, not necessarily in worship, they will someday bow and acknowledge him as Lord. And this is kind of the back side part of the redemption plan that we don't talk about a lot. It's like this is one of the things that we just don't talk about a lot. I never have preached a series on the Lordship of Christ. I didn't know that the word Lord shows up 24 times more often than the word Savior in the New Testament. The key here, the foundation of the gospel message is that even though Jesus was God, even though Jesus is creator, the Lord of the entire universe, when his beloved in his image creation, us, when we rejected him, and we've said this how many times already in less than an hour, when we rejected him, rather than chasing us down to punish us, rather than opening the earth and dropping us into a godless hell, forever turning his back on us, the Lord of the universe, I'm saying that phrase on purpose often, the Lord of the universe loved you and me so much that he became one of us to save us. There's no other religion on the planet that teaches anything close to that. None. Nobody says anything like that. No religion. There's no loving, saving God in any other religions. Christianity is unique. There's no loving God at all in other religions. There is no unearned redemption. There's no such thing as grace, except here in what we just talked about. If you're going to improve your lot in the universe and you're part of another religion, you're going to have to do it with enough good works to earn you one more step up the ladder with a judgmental God figure frowning at you the whole time. That's the other religions of this world, including Islam. And let's just talk about this for a little bit, including the religion of the refugees that are coming across the border into Armenia. Let's talk. Let's turn for a few minutes to the present-day Iranian refugees. Why is all I've been talking about so different than what they've been hearing all their lives? Let's just take somebody who just came across the border last night into Armenia. Why is what I'm saying, everything I've said in the last few minutes, why is it so different than everything they have been hearing their entire lives? Why are Iranian refugees flooding across the border into Armenia, leaving what they have been taught and so ready to listen to something that gives them hope, honestly, for the first time in their life? And let me make a statement. Because they really have been taught a hopeless form of religion. And no, it's not Islamophobic for me to tell you the truth. That's my job. That's my calling. I tell you the truth, and I'm going to do it here today. There are many forms of Islam. There are many competing forms of Islam. They disagree with each other. ISIS that we fought in the past absolutely hate the Iranian 12er Persian theology I'm getting ready to describe. They fight. They kill each other. Different forms of Islam. But the Persians all grow up basically with the same 12er Shiite theology. And just let's put it up here. It has been drilled into the refugees' heads from childhood. And here's what it emphasizes. There is a 12th imam. There have been 11. There are 12 altogether, they say. The last one, the 12th, is born. He was born in 869 AD. He's been hidden away somewhere. He will appear. I counted up. He's 1,157 years old. Wherever he is hidden, that's how old they say he is. The Mahdi, the guided one, the 12th imam, is a messianic figure in Islamic eschatology believed to appear at the end of time to rid the world of evil, injustice, and tyranny. Isn't it kind of fascinating how, let's go back here just for a second, how fascinating that is, how much that compares to what we would say about the second return of Jesus? Don't forget, the book of Revelations announcing the second return of Christ was written 500 years before Muhammad would be born. This is much, much later coming along. The Mahdi's role is to subjugate the entire world to Islam. No question, at least in 12er Shiite theology. At that point, all unbelievers, infidels, will either submit to Islam or be eliminated. It is very much a catastrophic end of the world. Everybody alive must become a Muslim religion. That's the 12er Shia form of Islam, which is Persia, which all of Persia, which is Iran, which all of Iran tends to teach. And that is why every single president, Democrat and Republican, since Bill Clinton, has said without condition, Iran can never have a nuclear bomb. They understood the 12er religion would demand that they use it if Iran had 100 nuclear bombs. They would use 100 nuclear bombs because they thoroughly believe worldwide conflagration will usher in the Mahdi and their end times. The bigger the conflagration, the more chance that the Mahdi will arrive. Now, with that as basis, I told you last week that our missionary told me on the phone just before Easter, the Iranians are pouring into that country to get away from that. They're desperate. And everyone, he says, almost everyone to the person is saying the same thing. We're done with Islam. We're done. And they're saying that their fellow citizens in Iran that are in their age group, in the 20s and 30s age group, they're saying that those same citizens in Iran are now saying the same thing. We're done. We're done with Islam. Why? Why are they done? Why have they reached the point where this generation that's now in Iran is saying, we've had it, we're done? Why? Why is that true? Because they're not interested in world conflagration. They want to have families, and they want to have kids, and they want to have grandkids, and they want to have homes, and they want to have dreams, and they want to have ambitions. They don't want to destroy the world. They're people. They're like us. They're normal, normal people. Can you imagine, and I put a picture up here, and again, this is just a video, but just take any of these men standing in line to get away from the country where they have grown up and what they have been taught. Just think about what's going through their head. Think about them thinking something like, wouldn't it be something if there was more to life than conquering or subjugating your neighbors? Wouldn't it be nice if we can find something where we're peaceful, where we're living in freedom? And of course, with the internet flooding into every phone, before the regime turned their phones off, they don't have them right now. They know there's more to life than what they have had. They know there's more to life than what they've been taught. But our missionary then told me this. They aren't all flocking to Christianity either. Many are saying they're done with religion entirely. They're just completely turned off to religion altogether. But what's happening is that our missionaries, for instance, and you'll find this out if you want to tap into what they're telling us, they rented a big room, and into that room came all of these refugees flooding in. And some of them are Christian, and they begin to sing Christian songs. And the next thing you know, all of these refugees that are looking for something brand new are singing songs too. They've never heard them before. And they even showed us a picture this last week of a young Muslim girl coming in with her guitar, and she's strumming along to the tune that she's never heard before in her life. But something is beginning to sink in. And then constant street ministry that Christians are reaching out to these Iranian refugees, flocking in, looking for the next thing in their lives, not having any idea what it's going to be. This is new. Not having any idea what it's going to be. But rumors are, and it's growing, that scores, hundreds, thousands of Muslims are turning to this Jesus who offers them something so different than anything they've ever been taught in their whole life. A true revival is beginning to sweep through the spiritually hungry people. In Iran, we've gotten figures from people of 1 million people have come to Christ inside of Iran already. The missionaries are developing a plan. This is what caught my attention. This is why I said, I'll take this to our people. They're developing a plan. Our missionary said, and again, I'm leaving his name out, that when communism fell in the Soviet Union, Soviets were wide open then to the gospel. Many of you remember that. I remember it still. I'm only 35, but I remember that stuff happened. Missionaries rushed in, including the grandfather of our missionary who's now in Armenia. But there was no combined plan that would allow everybody to join hands and send a shockwave of the gospel throughout the Soviet Union. And it kind of splintered and fractioned. All of the Armenian missionaries, not just ours, all of the Armenian missionaries are determined that's not going to happen this time. The Iranians are convinced, they're telling them that the oppressive regime is going to fall. They believe, the ones coming in believe that the regime is crumbling on the inside. already Christian Iranians are determined to take the gospel back to their country with a plan that will take it to every part of Iran, starting with the 12 major population centers. They're developing a plan. And our missionaries are rolling up their sleeves and they're digging in right up to their elbows this plan that will minister to Persian people and send them back to their country of Iran. Here's the part that caught my attention, among other things. Resources are starting to pour into Armenia by people who are catching this vision of how we can, for the first time in our lifetime, we have the opportunity to minister to Iranians. It hasn't been true until this moment in history. They've been a closed country to the gospel. Now's the time. If we're going to do something, now's the time. An organization sent them 147,000 Bibles in Farsi. Here's a picture of one I didn't know they read from right to left, like the Hebrews do, but they do, obviously, from that picture. They've distributed a few thousand of them. Our missionaries have no transportation of their own. They travel by bus. The terrain there is much more rugged. It's going to take an all-wheel drive vehicle to accomplish everything that they need. They want so badly to go to the border. They want to spread out across the southern part of Armenia where all of the Iranians are pouring in. It's going to take an all-wheel drive vehicle to accomplish what they need to do now. And then, God willing, across the border when that country begins to open up to the gospel. So they're looking for a vehicle. And I caught my ear. Even used vehicles are expensive. They have found an all-wheel drive used vehicle with low miles. Someone has given a matching fund of $20,000 toward the vehicle. They need about $19,000 to finish off the purchase. And I sense God nudging me. The people of Grace Emmanuel, you guys give so wonderfully, but I'm just saying to you that are just something electrifies you about getting involved in Iran and ministering to people who've not had the availability of the gospel to this point. The idea that we could do something that would help our missionaries get to the border and 2,000 Bibles they have left to distribute and ministry. Do you remember when we built this building? Many of you were not here, but we built it without any loan, without any debt. And to do that, we built churches elsewhere. The whole time we were building this building, we were building churches in other countries. We built two churches in Ghana, West Africa. We built a church in Cuba. We built partial church in the Dominican Republic. We built buildings in Haiti. We did all that. We gave money away, building churches for other people. And as we were doing that, God kept sending money in to build this building. What if he wants to do that again now? I've been saying for a long time, it's time for us to get out there and get involved in lives of people who have no possibility of doing it without us. We're getting ready to build a building right there. What if part of what God wants for us is to do what we did while we built this? Give away, give away. And as we give away, God gives us more than enough to do what he's trying to do here. That's my challenge to you. If you're interested, if something is sparking on the inside, you can give money in that same box back here. Mark it, Iran, however you want to mark it, or you can do it on the QR. But if that's something that you want to be a part of, let me just dig in here for a little bit more.
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2: Imagine young Iranian Fatima, making her up, but she's a girl out there somewhere. Freshly in Armenia, hearing the gospel for the first time. Picture her. She's never heard of a God who loves. Never. God so loved the world that he gave his only. She's never heard anything like that in her life. imagine for the first time her picking up a Farsi Bible, getting one of those Bibles, opening it up and reading God sent, verse 17 of John 3, God sent the Son into the world not to condemn the world, but that the world might be saved through him. She's never heard of a giving God ever in her life. Only a demanding God who can never, ever get enough. All of Islam believes in the As-Sirat, the bridge spanning the fires of torment that every Muslim must cross on the Day of Judgment to get to paradise. And the bridge is thinner than a hair, sharper than a sword. They say it all the time, thinner than a hair. Every Muslim goes across a bridge that's thinner than a hair, sharper than a sword. And those who have enough good deeds at the very end of their life will make it across and get to paradise. Those who don't will fall off or be snagged off, the word is clawed, will be clawed off into the fires of judgment. So every one of the people who are coming into Armenia right now have decided that the God they've been taught, they don't want any more to do with the God they've been taught about. They're all saying that to our missionary. We're done. We're done with it. But they're still living with the assumption that they're not going to make it across the As-Sirat. They're not going to make it across the bridge. They're going to hell. They're ignoring their religion, so they're going to end up in hell. Can you imagine them opening a new Farsi Bible and reading for the very first time in their life, though he was God, he did not think of equality with God as something to cling to. God himself gave up his divine privilege, took the humble position of a servant, and was born as a human being. When he appeared, God appeared in human form, he humbled himself in obedience and died a criminal's death on the cross. God did that for them. Can you imagine them figuring that out for the first time? Imagine the thought sinking into their head, a loving, giving God who, when we can't possibly do enough right deeds, when we find ourselves day after day stumbling into the same sin-filled holes, they do, they know that. We do too. Over and over again, same holes. Instead of making us cross a bridge thinner than a hair at the other end of our life, knowing that we're going to fall off, none of us are going to make it across the bridge thinner than a hair. God came here. Instead of that, God came here. He became one of us. He took our sins on himself so that we could take his righteousness on ourselves. Can you imagine what an amazing, amazing God that we serve? He made him who knew no sin to be sin for us. He didn't just take our sin. He became the swirling mass of sin that is humanity's sin, so that we might become the righteousness of God in him. Imagine being right there guiding Fatima through the scripture, showing her the truth, which is the exact opposite of everything she's ever been taught. 1 Peter 2:21. Look at this, Fatima. He personally carried our sin in his body on the cross so that we could be dead to sin and live for what is right. By his wounds, you, Fatima, are healed. You can be healed by his wounds. 25, once you were like sheep who wandered away, but now you have turned to your shepherd, the guardian of your souls. And can you imagine the soothing? Let me show you Colossians 1:15. Imagine them opening the Bible, reading Colossians 1:15 for the first time. Jesus Christ is the visible image of the invisible God. He existed before anything was created and is supreme over all creation, for through him, God created everything in the heavenly realms and on earth. He made the things we see, the things we can't see. Lord, he's Lord of the universe. Over and over, we'll establish it. He's Lord of the universe. Nobody can take him down from that lordship. 19, for God in all his fullness was pleased to live in Christ. Watch this. And through him, God reconciled everything to himself. He made peace with everything in heaven and on earth by means of Christ's blood on the cross. Now it gets personal. 21, this includes you, who were once far away from God. You were his enemies, separated from him by your evil thoughts and actions. Watch, but now he has reconciled you to himself through the death of Christ in his physical body. It gets better and better. As a result, he's brought you into his own presence, and you are holy and blameless as you stand before him without a single flaw. But, what about the bridge? There is no bridge. There's no bridge. He took your place. He paid your sin debt. The only bridge you should think about is maybe this bridge right here, one that you're maybe a little more familiar. Man couldn't get to God. Only the death of Christ covered the distance between sinful men and God. You say, Sam, that's just a child's illustration. No, actually, it's good for all ages. But imagine what that would mean to somebody whose only idea of a bridge was something they had to go over at the end of life. And if their deeds didn't measure up, they would fall off into the flames of hell. Imagine Fatima reading through that, and all of a sudden it's striking her, I'm not lost forever. I don't have to measure up to some standard I can never measure up to. He paid my sin penalty. Now, here's where things might take a little twist. Everything that I've stated up to this point is biblically accurate to the best of my ability. The problem is some, even many, take the above truths and miss a very important second part. Even Fatima, let's say, is reading through this, and she's getting excited about what she's read, and then she says, but what about the second part? What about the second part of Philippians chapter 2? He humbled himself in obedience to God and died a criminal's death on the cross. Therefore, God elevated him to the place of highest honor and gave him a name that is above all other names, that at the name of Jesus every knee should bow in heaven and on earth and under the earth, and every tongue will absolutely declare that Jesus is Lord to the glory of God the Father. Let's pause. What does that mean? What does it mean that Jesus is Lord? What does it mean to you? We've asked that question. We're going to keep asking and answering. If you're a believer and you've read all of those places, it just struck me. I read over them and I don't see them. There are 600 plus of them. And we read over them and we don't see them. The Lord Jesus Christ. You know, here it is on the screen behind me. There's Kyrios, there's Lord, and there's the name of Jesus. That's the Greek form of the Hebrew Yeshua. It's every time Jesus shows up, and that's Christon, or Christos, that's the word Christ. But look at the order. I didn't come up with this order. Always this Lord comes first. We know that's the saving one, the one who saves us, the one who pays our sin penalty. And we know that the Christ is the Greek form of the Messiah, Messiah of the Old Testament. We know that's the one who came to pay the sin debt for the world. But what's the Lord part all about? And why does it always come first? It means the supreme authority. The biblical writers constantly wrote it this way. It's like the Bible writers, even as they were stressing the importance of Jesus dying for our sins, rising to eternal life, they still wanted the Lord part to pop into your mind first. Why? Why? Here's my favorite passage in the Bible, and I've never made this connection before. This is on a plaque on my desk, at least the first two verses. By his divine power, this is 2 Peter chapter 1, verse 3. I believe it's 3. By his divine power, God has given us everything we need for living a godly life. These are the promises that enable you to share his divine nature and escape the world's corruption caused by human desire. Now watch 8. The more you grow like this, the more productive and useful you will be in your knowledge of the, watch, Lord Jesus Christ. It's the same order. It's always the same order. Let me show you the next sentence. Here's 11. God will give you a grand entrance into the eternal kingdom of our Lord and Savior, Jesus Christ. Why doesn't it say Savior and Lord? 14. The Lord Jesus Christ has shown me that I must soon leave this earthly life. 16. We're not making up clever stories when we told you about the powerful coming of our Lord Jesus Christ. And on it goes. On and on and on it goes. Why did you write that way, Peter? Why did you say it that way? Why do you preface almost every reference to Jesus as Savior or Jesus as Christ by reminding us first that he is our Lord? Why do you do that, Peter? It can't be accidental. It can't be. We have this weird miscalculation inside of modern Christianity. We have people come to our churches And we tell them if they want their sins forgiven, they need to just accept Jesus. You're familiar with that? It bugs me to death. But it's maybe I've said it. Lots of people say, just accept Jesus. That completely misses all of the scores of passages, by the way, that tells us we're to repent of our sins. We're to turn away from our sin. We're to turn toward him. We're to go in his direction. Godly sorrow leads to repent. We're to be sorry for our sin. But that's another subject. But we do a second miscalculation right about here. It happens often. We tell people when they accept Jesus, they're just embracing him as their savior. In time, as they begin to grow in him, they will come to a point where they will begin to embrace him as their Lord. Is that true? Is that true? We've all heard that. Maybe you've said that. Is it possible to have Jesus as savior, but not as Lord? Faith in Jesus for salvation is separate from a commitment to follow him. I can be saved without being committed to follow him. Is that true? That is so foreign to everything the early church taught about the gospel. Everything. Every presentation in the Bible. Peter, his very first sermon on the day of Pentecost, said this. And I could show you so many references. Here's Peter's first sermon. God raised Jesus from the dead. We are all witnesses of this. Now he is exalted to the place of highest honor in heaven at God's right hand. And the Father, as he had promised, gave him the Holy Spirit to pour out upon us, just as you see in here today, the day of Pentecost. 36, so let everyone in Israel know for certain that God has made this Jesus whom you crucified to be both, watch, Lord and Messiah. Same order, always the same order. Peter's words pierced their heart, and they said to him and to the other apostles, brothers, what should we do? And 3,000 people that day were saved. Not a single one of them said, this is my opinion, but it's right. Not a single one of them said, today I've accepted Jesus as my Savior. One day I will make him my Lord. Here's the reality. None of us are one day going to make Jesus Lord. He already is Lord. He doesn't need any of us to make him that. That's the whole point of 600 passages that keep hammering this. And they were supposed to catch it. They didn't have an option to miss it, because every biblical writer hammers it into their mind before he ever talks about Jesus as Savior or Messiah. He always brings up Jesus as Lord. The early church represented Jesus as Lord of the universe from the get-go. That was the way it was going to be. That was the point. Jesus didn't start out as a baby in a manger. John the disciple wrote that he was in the beginning with God. Everything was made by him and through him, John 1. Jesus was Lord of the universe before he ever arrived on this planet. And that's the picture that they were trying to get into the mind of the early church. They wanted everybody to know exactly who it was that came to pay the penalty for their sin. The Lord came here. The Lord came here. The Lord loved you so much that he came to die for your sins. They made sure everybody knew that Jesus himself said, after his own resurrection, Jesus came up and spoke to them saying, all authority has been given to me. All authority has been given to me in heaven and on earth. And then Paul wrote this. I've never seen this before. I'm sure it's been there probably the whole time. This is really kind of neat. Look at this. 1 Corinthians 8:6. For us there is one God, the Father, from whom all things are and for whom we exist. And one Lord Jesus Christ, through whom all things are and through whom we exist. Isn't that the neatest thing? The early church were being told from day one, if you come to Jesus for salvation, you're not being saved by some rabbi in a dirty robe. You're being saved by the King of Kings and Lord of Lords. They got that message. Your salvation is from the Lord of Lords, not some broken rabbi. You're not somewhere down the road going to make him your Lord. He's already Lord of all. The question is, what are you going to do about it? And we'll get to this part. What are you going to do about it? What are you going to do about it? Two, perhaps that's the reason the early church so flourished. They weren't tentatively trying out Jesus as their Savior. They realized that their Savior was the Lord of the universe, the Lord Jesus Christ, my Savior. Three, there's no way they were going to enter their faith as part-time Christians, not when the full-time Lord of all lords had come to earth and personally died for their sins. Every time I read that, I like it a little better, if I have to say so myself. Not when the full-time Lord of all lords had come to earth and personally died. That's the picture that all of these biblical writers are trying to get into their heads. The Lord came and died for you. The Lord of lords came to die for you. Notice Paul in this very famous passage. And we read these and we just kind of flow over them and we don't try to make it all fit. If you confess with your mouth, Jesus is Lord, and believe in your heart that God raised him from the dead, you will be saved. Make that connection. This is the starting point right here. This isn't something that comes later. This is the starting point right here. The Lord paid my sin penalty. So you're talking to Iranian Fatima, trying to introduce her to Jesus. You're not going to say, accept Jesus, and one day you will make him your Lord. You're not going to say that. You're going to say something like this. I hope this is right. Something like this. The God you were taught, small g, the God you were taught to worship wanted to become the king of the world. World domination. Everybody submits. Let me introduce you to the one who already is Lord of the universe. But as the Lord of all, creator of everything that exists, he still loved you so much that he came to this planet and died to pay for your sins. He wants to be your Lord and Savior. He already is the Lord, but he so wants you to embrace him as your Lord. We'll get to all that, but don't start with the idea that somehow we're going to make him our Lord. You're not making him anything. He already is. Two more things. You can't make Jesus your Lord, but you can acknowledge that he is Lord and submit yourself as a full-time follower of your Lord and Savior, Jesus Christ. Yes? Let me show you one more picture. We're going to ponder this for a little bit. See, here's our problem right here. Here's our problem right here. We need this little genie of a Jesus. And we'll check in with him occasionally. But then we'll go on and do what we want to do. And we'll come back and check in with the little genie of a Jesus. Versus you following him in absolutely everything, everything, as he directs his purpose for you, fulfilling the reason you were put on the planet, Lord of your life. Versus the little genie on the table. God, you know where we all are on this, and it's not easy because we all are very independent. We were born that way. We want our own way. We want to do what we want to do. And then we come to you, and we know we're sinners. And so we repent of our sins, and we find forgiveness for our sins. But there's still that fight to be self-sovereign. We all have it. We all have it. I'm not submitting to anybody. Well, that's not going to work here. It's not going to work here. Because part of having a relationship with Jesus starts with him being Lord of your life and realizing it was the Lord who loved you so much that he saved your soul. It doesn't allow us to treat you like you're a tiny little part of our life. We hang our Christianity on our side like hanging something on our belt. I'm a Christian. Starting with the idea that your Lord changes all of that to everything I do moves within the realm of his lordship. Everything I am, every thought I have, every decision I'm going to make is based on the fact that he is already Lord. and I'm going to become 100% full-time a follower of Jesus. I'm going to follow him with every part of my being. It's going to be my focus. Everything else will revolve around that, not that revolves around everything else. Jesus is my Lord. My Lord and Savior, Jesus Christ. Oh God, I need this. This is why I'm preaching it. This sense of really realizing who is God and who's not. This sense of understanding who's in charge and who's the one who's following the one in charge. Teach our minds together here, God. We all need this. We all do. Whether we know it or not, we all need this. This sense of submitting ourselves to the Lordship of Jesus and then allowing him to create out of us the person he designed us to be when he birthed us onto this planet. Oh God, let it be so in every one of our lives. In Jesus' name.
1: Thank you for listening today. The Lord of all glory died for us to make forgiveness possible. He did this to make following him possible. He is Lord. We invite you to join us for some discussion about the message. With us are Sam Chess, Senior Pastor, Mitchell McGar, Pastor of Student Ministries, Kevin Pierce, Pastor of Outreach and Evangelism. Joining us is June Lampson, one of our members.
2: I admitted in this sermon that I've never preached a series on this subject. And I really don't have any idea why. I don't have an excuse for it. But I had never dug deep enough to figure out that the word Lord is such a big deal in the New Testament, used over 600 times, and how every time you see the word Savior and Lord together, the word Lord always comes first. I didn't know any of that, and I would imagine that a lot of people don't. It is such a huge issue in the Bible, going clear back to the Old Testament, that God is Lord. And then Jesus comes along and says, I am him, I'm God, and I am Lord, I am the Creator, and I'm the one who made it all, and I'm the one who controls it all. And even to the point where, and we were just discussing here around the table, the fall of Satan was a rejection of the Lordship of God. The fall of Adam and Eve was a rejection of the Lordship of God. So now here we are in 2026, and we're trying to figure out where we're kind of headed in life, and we just need to ask some questions. This is the first sermon in a series that you're going to be listening to over the next few weeks. And we just need to ask some questions as they face us today. Questions like, when you come to Jesus and you believe in him, somebody tells you, come to Jesus, open your heart and let Jesus in, accept Jesus. Does that make Jesus your Savior while not making him your Lord? Perhaps at some later date, you can invite him in as your Lord. Or is he already Lord, and our responsibility is to acknowledge his lordship right from the get-go? We don't come to him unless we come in repentance and submission to his lordship. There's a big argument about that out there, and then depending on what church you go to, you might have it presented that you come to Jesus purely as a believer in him as your Savior while not necessarily embracing him as your Lord. You need to stay tuned here because we're going to talk a lot about this, including the people we're going to talk just in the next few moments.
3: Let's face it, mankind is susceptible to what can be called easy believism. It's a popular concept because with it, there is no cost. It's a freebie. Merely giving mental assent to a salvation message that cost us nothing while costing Jesus everything. In this popular train of thought, salvation becomes a matter of repeating a few words for the sake of insurance from hellfire without the companion, life change. Jesus himself declared in Mark 1:15, the kingdom of God is near. Repent and believe in the gospel. This command becomes much stronger when we add the understood word, you, at the beginning. You repent and believe. Repentance is linked to the Greek word metanoia, meaning a transformative change of heart, and signifies a genuine change of mind, leading to a change of direction in

0: He's saying that we participate, we listen, we follow, we take part. That's not a works message, but it is the work of the Holy Spirit. We can't do it in our own flesh. Lordship cannot be an additional work that we do in order to earn our salvation. It's who we are. It's new. Lordship is the expected outcome of our salvation experience as a new creation. With easy believism, there's no need for commitment, but in submission, there is commitment on our part to walk in Spirit-led surrender. Surrender isn't a life of works. It's the privilege of living under the Lordship of Jesus Christ.
1: These comments are so good. I try to build on them a little bit. I want to start by reading from Luke. And these are the words of Jesus. He says, "The good person out of his good treasure of his heart brings forth what's good, and the evil person out of the evil treasure brings forth what's evil. For his mouth speaks what his heart is filled with." Here's the next words from the mouth of Jesus. "Now, why do you call me Lord, Lord, and do not do what I say? Everyone who comes to me and hears my words and acts on them, I will show you who he's like. He's like the man building a house who digs deep and lays a foundation on the rock, and then there's a flood and the river bursts against that house, and yet it could not shake the house because it had been well built." I think here in the West, especially in America, we lose the context of history when Jesus is saying these words. You see, back then, if you were going to follow somebody, you weren't just going to give mental assent or verbal confession. Your life was going to change. You were going to drop everything. Think about the disciples. They left their nets immediately and followed him. Proclaiming someone to be your savior, your disciple, or whatever it was in that day, meant you left the life that you had and you followed that person and you did what that person said. No one would ever be said to be a follower of someone who did not actually do the things that that person says. And then you get the benefit of the one that you're following and the benefit they bring to your life. So as we talk about this, I want to give a challenge to me and to everybody else. Am I proclaiming this Jesus who is God come in human form as Savior? And yet there's not very much difference in my life. It isn't just that I haven't made him Lord. I've got to ask, have I really taken him as Savior if I am not following him? And am I building my house on a solid foundation?
2: I'm really convinced that biblically, and these wonderful people have talked about this, that the Lordship of Christ and Christ being Savior are inextricably linked. Yes, we all need saving from our sins. No one is saying that Jesus being your Savior is not important. It is absolutely necessary. But what is equally necessary, the other side, the flip side of that coin, is what's been talked about, the Lordship of Christ. We need saving from our sin, but then we also need victory over our sin. Romans 6:1 says it this way. It's one of my favorite verses. The Apostle Paul writes, "Shall we sin so that grace may abound? By no means. God forbid." Meaning that righteousness, holiness, walking in victory, walking in freedom, walking in restoration are all part of God's kingdom plan before the foundation of the world. And I love how Paul ends in Philippians chapter 2, and he talks about how every knee will bow in heaven and on earth and under the earth, and every tongue declare that Jesus Christ is what? Lord, to the glory of God the Father. So we're going to confess that he's Lord for all of eternity. Let's start now, because eternity has already begun. And let's live our lives with our allegiance to an audience of one, to Christ and to him alone, him crucified, risen, glorified, and coming again for his bride. Let's pray together. Heavenly Father, thank you for this powerful truth. Thank you that you are Lord. Thank you that you are God. Thank you that you are enthroned in heaven. You are enthroned and enraptured in glory forever. May our lives reflect that beautiful reality. In Jesus' name we pray. Amen.
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Calling him Lord requires this. 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For more information, please visit our website. Grace Emmanuel is a Bible-teaching, Bible-believing, fellowshipping church with ministry to children, youth, young adults, families, and our seniors, all making up a wonderful family of believers called by Jesus to follow close, to love well, to serve strong, and to reach far. There is a peace that comes from surrendering to Jesus as Lord. We pray that this peace is a part of your life. We pray that you are not just trusting him as Savior, but are following him as the Lord he is. And we hope you will visit with us soon.

0: 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Hi, this is Pastor Sam. If I were to ask each of you where you'll be 1 minute after you breathe your last breath, most of us would respond, I'll be in heaven. Good. Where's that? What's it like there? What will you be doing? What if we could take all the scripture in the Bible that mentions heaven and organize them to be able to gaze right inside of God's home, be able to see exactly where your saintly relatives are, exactly where you will be, what you'll be doing for all of eternity? What will it really be like when our five senses are no longer bound under the curse of sin? What will our glorified eyes be able to see? What will your sense of smell and hearing and taste and touch be like when the lid of sin's curse is lifted off? What will your intellect be like when all of sin's effects are removed? What will your mansion in the New Jerusalem look like, as described in the book of Revelation? Will you have to stay there, or will you be able to move throughout the universe with a thought of your mind, as Jesus seemed able to do after his resurrection? To get a copy of my book, Heaven, or any of my other books, visit samchess.com for direct links to Amazon.
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1: Well, I can't really answer that, Rhett, but I do know what you're saying is true. Even in the Soviet Union, there was a group of called the Kulaks that Stalin was very brutal when trying to bring the whole country under his control, and he was very brutal with the Kulaks.
2: He sacrificed a lot of Ukrainians with stealing their wheat and not leaving enough for them to eat.
1: Right. The Kulaks, though, were very insistent that they would not turn their land over to the collective farms. And Stalin fought them, and finally he granted this particular group the right, the privilege, to farm basically a hectare of land and for themselves. Okay?
2: Why did he give in? I wonder.
1: Because they were so insistent, and it was such an effort, and he finally said, okay, you can have this small parcel of land. Now, when I was in the Soviet Union in February and March of 71, the land that was owned by the Kulaks was about 4% of the land that was farmed in the Soviet Union, but it was producing over 25% of the food eaten in the Soviet Union.
2: Wow.
1: Now, think about that for a moment. When I was in Moscow, I saw people lining up on sidewalks, and there was nothing there. And I was watching, and one day a couple guys got off the bus, and they had suitcases, and they set them down on the sidewalk, and they opened them up. They were full of oranges. These are guys that had come from the south. They got on the Aeroflot, which had very cheap domestic flights. They brought their oranges up, and people knew they were coming, and they bought them. And it was like, we'll be here next week at the same time. People were lining up on the street. And suddenly, within 10 or 15 minutes, all the oranges were gone. They closed their suitcase, got on a bus, and off they went back home. But there is something about the Bible tells us that we should be minding our flock. We should be managing the resources that God has given us. But I think a greater commandment is, as we do this, that we should always be looking to benefit the people around us. Thus, as you're harvesting your field, make sure that you leave some along the edges for the poor, the ones that don't have the ability to plant and sow and harvest.
2: This was a regular thing that the Jews did. They were always told, don't till the land twice. The Bible even says to go for your first fruits, leave the rest behind for the poor.
1: Well, right. There was always this, and the foreigners that were in.
2: Coming the foreigners.
1: So there was this concept of caring for the people around you, but also the concept of being responsible for what God has given you. You know, there's so many proverbs about look at the ants, oh sluggard, without any...
2: overseer. They work day and night.
1: They work day and night, and a little sleep, a little slumber, a little folding of the hands.
2: And poverty shall fall upon you. I do want to say this, though. Tell me what you think of this. So I'm in Russia some time during history, and I have toilet paper. So the people line up for toilet paper, and there's a big long line going down the street in Moscow. And finally, it's 5 o'clock. Well, I'm allowed to leave at 5 o'clock. You'll have to come back tomorrow. It's 5 o'clock. I get to leave now. I'm taking my toilet paper and going. Now I come back, and all of a sudden, I'm making a nickel profit off of each roll. It's 5 o'clock. Oh, no, don't crowd. Leave. Stay in line, because I'm going to be here till 10 o'clock at night, till you all have. So the capitalism motivates me to work harder. So where is the special spot where both things work together?
1: Well, I think
2: capitalism seems to work.
1: Well, right, it does work. And we're told, especially in the Christian scriptures, in many places, especially the book of Colossians, whatever you do, do it as though you're working for the Lord. Do it to the glory of God. In other words, do your best job, make your best product, sell it at the very favorable price for you and for the consumer, and then look around your community and see what you can do to help the people who don't have.
2: So if you're going to make a shoe like you were making it for Jesus, essentially is what you're saying. What would you feed Jesus if he came to your house and he was homeless?
1: Yep. Whatever I was eating that day, you know. I think to me, our discussion this morning is very comforting in the fact that God speaks to people in the Bible in a way they can understand.
2: Yeah.
1: Spoke to Abram. John points out speaking to Greeks, speaking to Romans, speaking to Jews, how the images of what Jesus does and what he looks like and what he says he is. You know, I'm the bread of life, I'm the door, I'm the good shepherd, but I'm walking on water, I'm feeding 5,000, I'm raising Lazarus from the dead. See, God is speaking to that those cultures in a way they understood the message. And so I'm very confident that he's going to be speaking to you and me in our culture in North America in 2026, 27, 28, 29, during this time. God will speak to us in a way that we can understand him. And that's a great biblical principle for me. I don't have to worry that he's going to say things to me that I don't understand. Now, he'll give me dreams. He'll give me visions and images, which will cause me to ponder and meditate and ask him what I'm seeing. And usually he lets me know what those are. But God is going to speak to us in a way that we understand. And to me, that's a great comforting principle as I open the Bible.
2: I had a dreadful fear of those weird beings in the book of Revelation for years. You know, these odd things with 16 eyes and 14 arms, whatever they are in the book of Revelation. So it always bothered me. I didn't say anything. We were up front at a church when Barbara had cancer and praying to thank God she's okay. She was healed. But we're at the front of this church that had this meeting on Sunday nights. I believe you attended that church, and Pastor Tipton. And this one Sunday night a month, you'd go for healing. Well, anyway, we're up there praying for healing, and out of the blue, I know this will sound crazy to some, but it was almost like a wind blew through my brain. And it was like, I wasn't even praying about this. And it was like God said, you don't have to worry about those beings in the book of Revelation, Rhett. They're mine. You're mine. They're not going to harm you.
1: Wow.
2: And all that fear was gone instantaneously. Of course, sometimes I go, okay, Pop, you did that. Could you do that with a few other things? in other words, he could accomplish anything. I said, why are you leaving me in this valley for so long? Well, there's something you got to learn here.
1: Well, I think he wants us to really actively be seeking what he's saying and doing.
2: You will find me if you seek me, when you seek me with all your heart.
1: He wants our attention, okay? Yeah. It's like a lover giving attention to his beloved in a way that when she receives it, she knows that she's being loved.
2: Well, how about you? You're a dad. Now, you take a boy and you take him, give him a concept. Women are more capable of conceptual and hypothetical situations. A boy, and you say, okay, we're going to learn what a ruler is today and what 12 inches are. Oh, I don't care about 12 inches. I don't care what a yard is. Take the same boy, you as a dad, you say, hey, son, come on, let's go back to the barn. We're going to build a table. Oh, boy, dad and I are going to have a relationship. Now, son, we have to learn about inches and yards. Okay, I want to learn so we can build this table. So you can know what an inch is and a yard is. See, it's so the whole thing is changed because now the boy's having a relationship with his dad.
1: Mm-hmm. Yeah, yeah.
2: Isn't that what the Father wants with us? I mean, it says that he created man for fellowship.
1: Right, right. So I think that's the whole point, is he wants us to seek him. He wants to speak to us, but he wants us to be paying attention that we really get what he's saying. And not necessarily speculating on what we think he might be saying.
2: It's like, why are pistachios so tasty when they still have the shell? Because you have to work for each one. You take the pistachios and you de-shell them. It's not my favorite nut at all. It's like, oh, these are okay. I don't really like them. But why, when you're shelling them, you know, you have to earn each one.
1: Right, right. That's a good analogy.
2: The pistachio analogy.
1: So God will speak to you in a way that you understand.
2: Yeah.
1: All right.
2: Yeah. Okay, so, I guess that does it for today, and we're going to be discussing something in the near future. Now, tell them about the program that they're listening to and what the name of it is and why that's the name.
1: It's A Cup of Friendship, and it's discussions between two friends about important topics, and especially when it comes to hearing from God and understanding what he's saying. A cup of friendship is we've developed a few blends of some of our coffees, and they're available at our website, which we'll have up on the screen. And you can order and have them sent to your home and enjoy a cup of friendship with us as we're talking about these important things.
2: Cup of friendship, yep. Thank you very much for being here. I'm Rhett Palmer.
1: And I'm Michael Bagby.
2: And we will see you soon. God bless you.
1: Aloha.

0: Tune in again Monday at 3 a.m., 7 a.m., or 3 p.m. I'm your host, Rhett Palmer, and this is A New Day.
1: We'd like to thank Center for Advanced Eye Care, Dr. Mallon, Center for Advanced Eye Care with offices in Fort Pierce and in Vero Beach. 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

0: Welcome to Constitutional Conversations. I'm Dr. Brenda McMenamin. Why is it so important to understand the Constitution? Understanding the heritage and history that God gave us enables us to honor and obey Him so He can rescue us and America.
1: Article 5, Section 1 says in part, the Congress, whenever two-thirds of both houses shall deem it necessary, shall propose amendments to this Constitution or, on the application of the legislatures of two-thirds of the several states, shall call a convention for proposing amendments which, in either case, shall be valid to all intents and purposes as part of this Constitution when ratified by the legislatures of three-fourths of the several states or by conventions in three-fourths thereof, as the one or the other mode of ratification may be proposed by the Congress. Alexander Hamilton in Federalist 85 explains, by the fifth article of the plan, the Congress will be obliged on the application of legislatures of two-thirds of the states to call a convention for proposing amendments which shall be valid to all intents and purposes as part of the Constitution when ratified by the legislatures of three-fourths of the states or by conventions in three-fourths thereof. The words of this article are peremptory. The Congress shall call a convention. Nothing in this particular is left to the discretion of that body, and of consequence, all the declamation about the disinclination to a change vanishes in air, nor, however difficult it may be supposed to unite two-thirds or three-fourths of the state legislatures in amendments which may affect local interest, can there be any room to apprehend any such difficulty in a union on points which are merely relative to the general liberty or security of the people? We may safely rely on the disposition of the state legislatures to erect barriers against the encroachments of the national authority. In 2013, Mark Levin wrote Liberty Amendments, offering amendments to the Constitution that would restore the original intent of the Constitution. In this same year, Michael Ferris outlined Convention of States, restricted to proposing amendments that will impose fiscal restraints on the federal government, limit its power and jurisdiction, and impose term limits on its officials and members of Congress. Father, help us return to equality under law.
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1: May God bless you richly in the name of Jesus Christ. This is Reverend Dave Boston, and I welcome you to our presentation of Follow His Sandals. As this is a Christian radio station, perhaps it goes without saying whose sandals we are endeavoring to follow more closely, but that would be those of our loving Lord Jesus Christ. As I have often said, the last perfect guy blew out of here almost 2,000 years ago. This show is about our working together in the Bible to help each of us more closely follow our Lord Jesus Christ. Let's get started. Well, God bless you all in the name of Jesus Christ. It's Reverend Dave Boston broadcasting live from Palm City, Florida. And very excited about today. We want to do a topic today that might take a couple of different radio segments to do, but it's going to be on prayer. And what I want to share as we follow Jesus more closely, we want to find out what he did, what pleased him, and then we want to do that. That's how we follow his sandals. So I want to start in John chapter 8, and I've shared this verse before, but I think it's always good to hear it again. It kind of talks about the priority of what Jesus thought. In John chapter 8, Jesus is being confronted by the religious leaders that are busting his chops a little bit. But he gets down to verse 28. It says, "Then Jesus said to them, 'When you lift up the Son of Man, then you will know that I am he, and that I do nothing of myself, but as my Father taught me, I speak these things.'" Now look at verse 29. "And he who sent me is with me. The Father has not left me alone. How come?" Next phrase, "For I always do those things that please him." Jesus Christ always did those things that please him. And so often you'll see it a few times in the Gospels where, you know, God by revelation will just say, "This is my beloved Son, in whom I am well pleased." Why? Because Jesus Christ worked to please God. Now, in light of that, we want to talk about prayer, okay? Because pleasing God requires prayer. God wants us to pray. The Lord Jesus Christ was a great example of this, and we're going to look at it. I want to look at it in four categories. Category one is what Jesus did himself. What did Jesus actually do when he was on the planet here? The second thing, won't be as long, but the same kind of thing, is what Jesus taught about prayer, because he taught his disciples about prayer as well. Then third, guidance from God in the church epistles, particularly starting in the book of Acts. What did the first century church do in the book of Acts? You know, how did they live their lives? And we'll get to that as well. And then finally, there are epistles in the Bible written to Christians, to the Christian churches, and also to individuals. And it's very significant information there about prayer. What we can deduce pretty clearly is that God Almighty wants us to pray. He wants us to pray, pray, pray. And the Lord Jesus Christ was the ultimate example of that. We're going to start with that with Mark chapter 1, Gospel of Mark. It's in chapter 1. Where are we going here? Mark chapter 1. This is a little, I love this record. It's a great record of Jesus Christ, but it shows his priority here. This is Jesus Christ's priority. Mark chapter 1, we're going to pick it up in verse 32. It says, "At evening, when the sun had set, they brought to him all who were sick and those who were demon-possessed. And the whole city was gathered together at the door." That's quite a crowd, right? Verse 34, "Then he healed many who were sick with various diseases and cast out many demons, and he did not allow the demons to speak because they knew him." Now in the morning, that's the next day, right? Now in the morning, and look at this, "Having risen a long while before daylight, he went out and departed to a solitary place, and there he prayed." See, Jesus Christ started his morning away from humans, away from people, just want to go pray, get his day settled, get his day started. And that's a great piece of advice I would offer to anyone who wants to really walk more closely with Jesus. The morning is a great time to start your day with him. Just start the day in prayer and praise. You know, and remember the things of God that are so important. It helps put the rest of the day in perspective in terms of what you're going to do, what you need to do. And that's exactly where you want to live. You want to live with that in the center of God's will for your life. And a great key to that is prayer. We're going to look at some examples of that later on here, too. But Jesus Christ, a great while before daylight, he went out and departed to a solitary place, and there he prayed. Now, what's great about this record here, that sometimes, and this is very important, so often when you read the scriptures, you want to read the context. What's happening in this sin, not just a verse on its own. But remember in verse 32, right, they brought him all the people who were sick, right? Verse 34, he healed them all, right? And then now in morning, here it is in verse 35. In the morning, having risen a long while before daylight, he went out and departed to a solitary place, and there he prayed. Now look at verse 36. I always find this interesting. And Simon and those who were with him searched for him. When they found him, they said to him, "Everyone is looking for you." Look at Jesus' response. He doesn't say, okay. Look what his response is. Verse 38. But he said to them, "Let us go into the next towns that I may preach there also, because for this purpose I have come forth." Now, that's interesting because I could imagine Peter, right? Wait a minute, Jesus, I just told you. Everyone's looking for you, Jesus. Right. But Jesus had just spent the time in prayer. So what was God's will for him? Time to move on, right? And he did. He said, "That's great. I'm glad they want to hear me, but my job is to go to the other towns." His priority was to go to the other towns. That's where he went because that's what God wanted him to do. See? Now, look at Matthew, please, chapter 14. Matthew 14 is another great record. And what I love about Matthew 14 is there's lots of great heart of love in it with Jesus. But also, in addition to his heart of love, you see his commitment to prayer, too. Jesus needed to be where he needed to be. And he always put people first and God first and people first. It's what he did. Look at Matthew 14. Now, Matthew 14, I think we've shared this before, but Matthew 14 starts out with John the Baptist getting beheaded cruelly. He's basically martyred, and for a ridiculous reason. You can read the first 11 verses, and it will tell you about it. But you get to verse 12. It says, "Then his disciples," John's disciples, "came and took away the body and buried it and went and told Jesus." Now, what do you suppose Jesus' reaction was? Oh, cool, John's dead. No. Jesus Christ loved John the Baptist, and you can see that with when he references it other places in the scriptures. Jesus Christ loved John, and what it says in verse 13 kind of gives you a hint. They came and told Jesus, verse 13, "When Jesus heard it, he departed from there by boat to a deserted place by himself." Why? Why would Jesus want to be by himself after he just heard this tragic news? Well, obviously, he probably wants to grieve, maybe cry, right? This is a very emotional time for him, and Jesus wanted to be alone, which is a perfect idea. He wanted to go pray, just put his head with it and everything. But look what happens. Verse 13 again. "When Jesus heard it, he departed from there by boat to a deserted place by himself. But, but, when the multitudes heard it, they followed him on foot from the cities." Look at verse 14. "And when Jesus went out, he saw a great multitude, and he was," what? "Moved with compassion." You know what he doesn't say? Doesn't say Jesus saw the great multitude and said, "Hey guys, I just had some bad news. I need a couple of days to find myself. I got to get myself together here. I'm taking some PTO, a couple of bereavement days, and I'll catch back with you on Thursday." No, not Jesus. Jesus saw the need. What did he do? He jumped in. Now, he wanted to be alone, probably to pray, right? Never didn't grieve. But verse 14 again says, "When Jesus heard it, he departed from there by boat to a deserted place by himself. But when the multitudes heard it, they followed him on foot from the cities." Verse 14, "And when Jesus went out, he saw a great multitude, and he was moved with compassion for them and healed their sick." Now let's keep reading. "When it was evening," the whole day he's been doing this whole thing, right? "When it was evening, his disciples came to him saying, 'This is a deserted place, and the hour is already late. Send the multitudes away that they may go into the villages and buy themselves food.' But Jesus said to them, 'They do not need to go away. You give them something to eat.' And they said to him, 'We have here only 5 loaves and 2 fish, and we don't have Uber Eats yet. So what are we going to do here?" You know, Publix isn't open here in Jerusalem. Oh, well, right? Verse 18, he said, "Bring them here to me." Remember the five loaves and the 2 fish. Jesus said, "Bring them here to me." Verse 19, "Then he commanded the multitudes to sit down on the grass. And he took the 5 loaves and the 2 fish, and looking up to heaven, he blessed and broke and gave the loaves to the disciples, and the disciples gave to the multitudes. So they all ate and were filled, and they took up 12 baskets full of the fragments that remained." 12 baskets full of fragments, which is very interesting. Baskets, they only had 5 loaves to begin with. Now they have more baskets of fragments than they even had to begin with, right? So, again, God doing miraculous things here, right? Now, verse 21. "Those who had eaten were about 5,000 men, besides women and children." This is quite a feast, right? This is a serious buffet right here, right? Immediately, verse 22, "Jesus made his disciples get into the boat and go before him to the other side, while he sent the multitudes away." Now, verse 23, "And when he had sent the multitudes away, he went up on the mountain by himself to pray. Now, when evening came, he was alone there." Yeah, he finally gets to pray, doesn't he? He finally gets his chance to go pray. But interestingly, after a day like that, he healed all those people. He fed 5,000 plus the kids, the moms and the kids, right? He fed 5,000 plus people. In addition to that, he had healed everybody. And then he finally gets to be alone. What does he do? Take a nap? Nope. He goes right to prayer. Just had to go to the Father and go just pray at that point. And you see Jesus do that all the time. He was very much into his prayer life. Look at Mark chapter 9, please. Mark chapter 9. Right after Mark chapter 8, a few Bible scholars, in case you have trouble finding it. Mark chapter 9. Well, that joke is so old, older than I am, which is pretty old. Mark chapter 9. We're going to pick it up in verse 14. Jesus Christ, if you read the record before it, he was just on the mountaintop with a couple of boys, and the vision of Elijah and Moses happened. In verse 14, he's come down now, and he says, verse 14, and when he came to the disciples, he saw a great multitude around them, and scribes disputing with them. Immediately when they saw him, all the people were greatly amazed, and running to him, greeted him. And he asked the scribes, what are you discussing with them? Then one of the crowd answered and said, Teacher, I brought you my son, who has a mute spirit. And wherever it seizes him, it throws him down. He foams at the mouth, gnashes his teeth, and becomes rigid. So I spoke to your disciples that they should cast it out, but they could not. Right? Verse 19. And he answered and said, O faithless generation, how long shall I be with you? How long shall I bear with you? Bring him to me. And they brought him to him, and when he saw him, immediately the spirit convulsed him, and he fell on the ground and wallowed, foaming at the mouth. He asked his father, verse 21, how long has this been happening to him? And he said, from childhood. So it's a pretty traumatic situation for this dad, isn't it, right? I mean, his kid's got a demon, and his demon's trying to hurt him and everything. It's a very traumatic situation here. And then verse 22, the father's still talking here, and he says, and often he has thrown him both into the fire and into the water to destroy him. Talk about a parent's heart tug right there. A demon trying to kill your kid. I mean, that's getting at the very root of your soul right there, right? He says, but he's been doing this since he was a kid. But, he says, talking to Jesus, if you can do anything, have compassion on us and heal us. Jesus said to him, if you can believe, all things are possible to him who believes. You know, it's on the dad here. Verse 24, immediately the father of the child cried out and said with the tears, Lord, I believe, help my unbelief. When Jesus saw it, the people came running together. He rebuked the unclean spirit, saying to it, deaf and dumb spirit, I command you, come out of him and enter into him no more. Then the spirit cried out, convulsed him greatly, and came out of him. And he, the boy, became as dead, so that many said, he's dead. But Jesus took him by the hand, lifted him up, and he arose. Now, what I want you to see is these next couple of verses here. Verse 28, and when he had come into the house, his disciples asked him privately, why could we not cast it out? So he said to them, this kind can come out by nothing but prayer and fasting. Now, a lot of texts, the real good Greek texts from which the Bible is translated, do not have the and fasting part of it. It's just the prayer. You have nothing by prayer. And look at the focus Jesus Christ put on prayer in the terms of deliverance. Here's this little kid with a demon. What's the answer to cast him out? Prayer. If we want to get good at serving Jesus and serving God's people, it's just important that we get a super tight prayer life to the point we can bring those kind of miracles to pass if necessary. Now, please, let's look at Luke, please. Luke chapter 3. Again, talking about Jesus Christ here and how he lived. Luke chapter 3. And we're going to pick it up in verse 21. This is a familiar record, and it's in different Gospels, but I wanted to show you the one here in Luke because of what it says. Luke 3:21, talking about John the Baptist, how he's baptizing people. Verse 21, when all the people were baptized, it came to pass that Jesus also was baptized, and while he, what? Prayed. The heaven was opened. See, Jesus says prayer was a lifestyle for this man. Prayer was his life. And we'll see it even more and more as it goes on. But Jesus Christ exemplified prayer. It's a big deal to God. And that's why, you know, the Lord Jesus Christ did it that way. Verse 22. And the Holy Spirit descended in bodily form like a dove upon him. And a voice came from heaven which said, you are my beloved Son. In you I am what? Well pleased. That kind of ties back, doesn't it, to John chapter 8. He always did the things that pleased God, right? He pleased the Father. Now, let's jump ahead now. We're going to go to chapter 5, please. Luke chapter 5. I'm going to look at another record here, Luke chapter 5. And we'll pick it up in verse 12. And it happened when he was in a certain city that, behold, a man who was full of leprosy saw Jesus, and he fell on his face and implored him, saying, Lord, if you are willing, you can make me clean. Lord, if you're willing, Lord, I mean, I don't want to put any pressure on you here, Lord, but if you're willing, you can make me clean, right? And you got to love our Lord Jesus. He's so amazing here. Look at verse 13. Then he put out his hand and touched him, saying, I am willing, be cleansed. And immediately the leprosy left him. Now, I know some Bible scholars will say that leprosy that's used in the Bible here, it may not be literal leprosy. It could be it's a serious skin disease, whatever it is. But the point is that two things here. Number one is the man said, if you're willing, Jesus, you can make me whole. And the other part of it is Jesus said, I am willing. Just in case there's ever a question about whether God wants you healed, you know, Jesus wanted this guy healed, didn't he? Right? And God wants us healed. Now, sometimes do we walk out on that? Do we get that kind of deliverance we need? Not always. But that doesn't mean God doesn't want it to happen. See, he wants it to happen. Here's a great example. I am willing. Immediately, the leprosy left him. Now, look at verse 14. And he charged him to tell no one, but go and show yourself to the priest and make an offering for your cleansing as a testimony to them, just as Moses commanded. Verse 15, however, I know what I told you, but they don't listen. However, verse 15, the report went around concerning him all the more, and great multitudes came together to hear and to be healed by him of their infirmities. Now, you'd think the next verse would say something like, so Jesus healed all the infirmities. But look what it says in verse 16. So he himself often withdrew into the wilderness and prayed. See, sometimes what he needed to do was pray. Yeah, there are people that have needs, and Jesus was as loving as anybody in meeting those needs. But there are times in life, and you'll see the same thing in your life as you stand for God, is that there's times you just need to go pray. You need to sit down and talk to the Lord and say, Lord Jesus, I need your help here. Please help me, right? You just need that, right? And Lord Jesus was no exception when he was on earth here, right? He just said, look, he's gonna go pray. He'll get to the people, and he will heal them. He'll do all that. But there was a time he needed to pray, so what did he do? He went and prayed. Look at chapter 6 in Luke. And, of course, we're in the four Gospels because, as I've shared before, the four Gospels talk about Jesus Christ when he was on the planet, when he's here on earth, all right? You see a lot of great things that he did and how he lived his life. And if we're going to follow his sandals, then guess what? We want to imitate what he did that was so successful. And, of course, that involved prayer. Look at Luke chapter 6 look down at verse 12, please. It says, now it came to pass in those days, he went out to the mountain to pray and continued all night in prayer to God. He continued all night in prayer to God. Think about that. All night. What do you talk about all night? Do you think he just said a bunch of the same prayer over and over again? Probably not. What he did was he talked to God, right? He prayed. He prayed and prayed. And that's what prayer is all about, too. You know, we want to get to the point where sometimes you just pour your heart out. And with that in mind, keep your finger here, and we're going to look at the book of Psalms real quick. Just a verse that I love in the book of Psalms. This one's free. It didn't cost you anything extra. Okay, I know it's not in the Gospels, but it's definitely good stuff. This is Psalm 62, and I love Psalm 62 for lots of reasons, but this verse is one of the main reasons. Pick up in verse 7. It says, in God is my salvation and my glory. The rock of my strength and my refuge is in God. And then verse 8, trust in him at all times, you people. Trust him at all times. Pour out your heart before him. Now, does God know your heart? Yep, he does, right? You read Psalm 139, it talks about that. But God knows already, but God still says, hey, pour your heart out to God. Pour your heart out. Sometimes you need to do that. Just need to have that time in prayer. God, I need help. I'm struggling here. I'm frustrated here. Please help me, Father. Help me. See, and that's what he wants from us. He wants us all to pray that way. He wants us all to have that relationship with him, which is so important, so valuable. All right, back in Luke again. Let's just read that verse 12 one more time. Now, it came to pass in those days that he went out to the mountain to pray and continued all night in prayer to God. Verse 13, and when it was day, he called his disciples to himself, and from them he chose 12, whom he also named apostles. Now, Jesus had a bunch of disciples, didn't he? He had a whole flock of disciples. He prays all night, and then the next day he makes the decision of who the 12 are going to be. Those 12, that decision is monumental to the history of the Christian church. Now, maybe people didn't know it at the time, but that was a very important decision that Jesus get the right 12 guys, right? He's very important. And I'm sure he wasn't being sexist here. I'm just, that was the culture, okay? I'm sure there'd have been a couple, some girls in there too, had it been a different culture. But he predicts his guys. But I find it interesting that he prays all night in prayer, all night to God, and the next day he chooses. You can bet the Father had some input on who those 12 guys should be, right? I'm sure Jesus was asking, which 12? You know, who are they? Which are the right guys? Well, you want Peter, you want Andrew, you want James, you want John, right? And I'm sure the Father definitely helped him as Jesus prayed all night. But that's a great example of our Lord Jesus, too, how he did that. He just prayed because that's what he did. That's how he lived his life. Look, please, at one more in Luke here, chapter 9. Let's look at Luke 9. Again, there's a million verses in here about this, but we only have a little bit of time on the show. So let's look at Luke chapter 9. But I would exhort you, if you've been studying the Bible and you have a concordance, look up the word pray and notice how many times it shows up. It's all over the place. Luke chapter 9, and we're going to jump down to verse 28. Luke chapter 9, verse 28. Now, this is that same record that we read about before in Mark about the Mount of Transfiguration, remember when they go up in the mountain? But here's the record on Luke 9, 28. Now, it came to pass about 8 days after these sayings that he took Peter, John, and James and went up on the mountain to do what? To pray. Right? There he goes again. See, this is how Jesus lived, right? He went up to the mountain to pray. Verse 29, as he prayed, the appearance of his face was altered, and his robe became white and glistening. And behold, two men talked with him, who were Moses and Elijah, who appeared in glory and spoke of his decease, which he was about to accomplish at Jerusalem. But Peter and those who were with him were heavily with sleep, and when they were fully awake, they saw his glory and the two men who stood with him. Then it happened, as they were parting from him, that Peter said to Jesus, Master, it is good for us to be here. Let us make three tabernacles, one for you, one for Moses, and one for Elijah, not knowing what he said. While he was saying this, a cloud came and overshadowed them, and they were fearful as they entered the cloud. And a voice came out of the cloud saying, This is my beloved son, hear him. Yes, boss, right on that one, right? Here's my beloved son, hear him. When the voice had ceased, Jesus was found alone, but they kept quiet and told no one in those days any of these things they had seen, right? Now, if you continue reading here in Luke 9, it's that same record we saw before with the father who comes and says, hey, my boy is sick. You know, and Jesus says, hey, these things come out by prayer. You know, prayer is a big key in walking in deliverance ministry. A big, big key. And Jesus certainly exemplified that, didn't he? Look at chapter 10. Since we're right in the neighborhood here, this is free. This is an extra free one here. Mark, yeah. Luke chapter 10, please. In verse 1, it says, now watch this here. It says, after these things, verse 1, the Lord appointed 70 others also and sent them two by two before his face into every city and place where he himself was about to go. Then he said to them, the harvest truly is great, but the laborers are few. Therefore, put some ads in the local paper, get out there and start sending emails to everybody. Is that what he says? No. What does Jesus tell him? What's the instruction here? The harvest truly is great, but the laborers are few. Therefore, pray the Lord of the harvest to send out laborers into his harvest. You see, it's a big key is prayer is a big part of outreach. You know, churches that want to grow with new people, prayer is the key to that. It's the key to starting that and making it happen. And as you see from the Lord Jesus, he lived that way. That's how he lived. He lived that way totally, right? And he taught a lot of that too. We'll talk more about that. If not today, it's one of these new one of these weeks. Now, look at John chapter 11, please. John 11 might be my favorite Jesus prayer verse in the whole Bible. All right? Just giving you a heads up right now in case anyone asks you on Jeopardy. John 11, we'll pick it up in verse 1, way back in verse 1, okay? It says, now a certain man was sick, Lazarus of Bethany, the town of Mary and her sister Martha. When you read the Gospels, Mary and Martha show up a lot, and here's this friend, and here's now we have Lazarus as their brother, right? It was that Mary who anointed the Lord with fragrant oil and wiped his feet with her hair, whose brother Lazarus was sick. Therefore the sisters sent to him, saying, Lord, behold, he whom you love is sick. In other words, help out here, Lord Jesus, please, all right? Now, in the interest of time, we're going to jump ahead a little bit. We're going to jump down to verse 19. And many of the Jews had joined the women around Martha and Mary to comfort them concerning their brother. Lazarus ends up dying. Before Jesus gets there, Lazarus dies, right? And this is a guy who was a friend of Jesus. He was a very good guy. And, of course, he was very close to Mary and Martha, too. But now he didn't get there fast enough to heal him, right? So now he's dead, right? Now look what happens. Look at verse 20, please. Then Martha, as soon as she heard that Jesus was coming, went and met him, but Mary was sitting in the house. Now Martha said to Jesus, Lord, if you had been here, my brother would not have died. Not to put any guilt on you here, Lord, but not for nothing. You were late. Had you been here on time? Had you set your watch with the right time on your iPhone, right? He wouldn't have died. A little guilt trip there. I'm sure it wasn't intentional. Martha was a good woman, but still that had to hit Jesus' heart. Verse 22, but even now I know that whatever you ask of God, God will give you. Now we're going to jump ahead again. Look down at verse 32. It says, then when Mary came where Jesus was and saw him, she fell down at his feet, saying to him, Lord, if you had been here, my brother would not have died. Are we getting a theme here? I think we might be. My brother, he wouldn't have been had. Therefore, verse 33, when Jesus saw her weeping and the Jews who came with her weeping, he groaned in his spirit and was troubled. And Jesus said, where have you laid him? They said to him, Lord, come and see. And then look at verse 35. Jesus wept. This is a big deal to the Lord Jesus, okay? Now, we're going to jump ahead a little bit. We're going to jump down to verse 41. And you can read, I would exhort you to read all of John 11. So the whole record's fabulous, how Jesus handles the situation, how his boys, and then how he handles Mary and Martha. It's a great record. I want to jump ahead here in the interest of time, but look down at verse 41. Then they took away the stone from the place where the dead man was lying, and Jesus lifted up his eyes and said, now he's going to pray here, watch this. Father, I thank you that you have heard me. And look at 42. And I know that you always hear me, but because the people who are standing by, I said this, that they may believe that you sent me. Look at Jesus' heart here. Isn't that magnificent? You know, he said, Father, thank you for hearing me. I mean, I know you always hear me, of course, you know. But the people are here, so I had to say something for them, right? But I love that. Look at that relationship Jesus had. He just talked to God about it, and that was cool, right? Talked to the Father, and, hey, I know you hear me always, but, hey, just so you know, I did for these people, right? Verse 43, now when he had said these things, he cried with a loud voice, Lazarus, come forth. Okay. Lazarus, come forth. And he who had died came out bound hand and foot with grave clothes, and his face was wrapped with a cloth. Jesus said to them, loose him and let him go. Now think about this. Lazarus was dead for 4 days. Now, you folks in the healthcare field, when a person's dead for 4 days, what happens to all their internal stuff, right? It decomposes, doesn't it? Yet when Jesus heals this man, right, he comes forth right away. That means every single cell in his body was rejuvenated, was healed. He could walk again. He wasn't paralyzed or anything. He walked right out of there, right? That's the power of God. That's how God and Jesus love our people, see? That's what God always wants to see happen. So Jesus says, loose him and let him go. Verse 45, then many of the Jews who had come to Mary and had seen the things Jesus did believed in him. And that's great. That's what you want to have happen. See, to have these kind of miraculous things happen, it's really quite amazing. Now, the next record, we'll be able to finish it, but I want to just start. It's in John chapter 17. John 17 comes right before Jesus is going to be, you know, captured and crucified here. But John 17 is a prayer, and I would exhort you, if you have your Bible, go to John 17. Read the whole chapter is a prayer, basically. And verse 1 says, Jesus spoke these words, lifted up his eyes to heaven and said, Father, the hour has come. Glorify your Son, that your Son also may glorify you. And he's going to go on. He's going to pray all the way through this. He's going to pray. And one of the great things about it is he prays for us in here. I'll let you read that yourself. But see, Jesus Christ, it's almost over here. He's going to die soon. And he knows it. He knows he's going to be tortured and die. But what does he do? What's the last thing he does? He prays. And you see this also in the other Gospels too, right? When Jesus said, not my will, but yours be done. So let's pray like our Lord Jesus and follow his sandals. God bless you all. This is Reverend Dave Boston. Thanks for joining us today. Tune in next Friday at 4 p.m. as we continue to follow the footsteps of our Lord Jesus Christ. If you have any questions or comments, you can email me at homebible220@yahoo.com. Have a blessed week.

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1: Good afternoon. This is Kingdom Recovery, and I was filling in for Luann, but we have two guests today, one special guest. Luann made it back early, so yay, She's with us here, and tell us about some of your adventures in New York.
2: It's so good to be back.
0: Hello, everyone. I'm back. Hallelujah. Hallelujah. It was a wonderful trip. I just spent a lot of time with my family. I had a grandson now, and it's very exciting. It's a new way of life, a new role that God has put me in to be able to be a blessing, hopefully, to my family. And you know, they're probably listening. And to pray over my family and my grandson. And it's just been really good. It was a great adventure, even though there's always stuff going on, especially with family and animals. Came back to a whole bunch of stuff. But God is so good because he gives me the ability to walk through it all, you know. In peace. I do find myself lately a little bit impatient. So I think that's trying to control situations. I'm feeling a little maybe out of control. But anyway, so I do want to make a couple announcements. 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It's 5 p.m. Do you know where Jesus is? In you. Hello, hello, hello. And you're listening to WCNO. You can call the station if you want some literature from Pastor Tom, who may be on next week or the week after, from Treasure Coast Victory Center. And the segment is usually at the King's Table, at King Jesus' Table with Pastor Tom. And he might be here next week. But if you would like a book or three, just let us know, 772-221-1100. You can also call me if you have any testimonies, any questions. If you'd like prayer, I can always reach out to James. Deliverance, my number is 631-745-7980. And James has a guest today, because I wasn't supposed to be here, so I called him up. I'm like, do you mind if I just sit in? So I'm going to be quiet now. Hey, James, go ahead.
1: All right, and I have a guest, Tyler Loxton.
3: Yes.
1: So Tyler is a fireman, a fire captain, and I had gave some testimony about some people I'd went over and prayed with that had never moved in the gifts. I'd met this guy, and, you know, I think I'm going to go off what I was going to do and just start with you.
3: That works.
1: I met him at someone's house, and then he was talking about the Lord, and I think he had been in a Baptist church, right?
3: Yep.
1: So he'd never experienced the gifts and so on, and God just gave me and this is a word for everyone. I learned, someone who mentored me taught me to follow that excitement in your spirit. Because I talked to him and I just get this excitement inside. And he wasn't talking about miracles or anything that would naturally excite me. But the whole day I would be excited. And then when I talked to him at like the best church service I had in 10 years, like I'd feel so good all day. I was like, man, what are you going to do? Then he invited me over to his Bible study. I had like 30 people over there.
3: Yeah.
1: And then you can pick it up from there when you call me about your dad, granddad.
3: Yeah, so James came over, and my grandpa had been having some trouble with his leg, with his knee. And my grandpa, he would come, and he couldn't really hear anything, but he just liked to be there because, you know, his family was there. So my grandpa's there. He walks in a walker. This is at the, was that the Methodist church? Was that
1: the one Dave was at?
3: Yeah. Yep.
1: Where Life we're Center.
3: The Life Center. That's right. And my grandpa comes in there, and he walks in on a walker. He sits in the front row. He can't hear anything I'm saying. And but at the end of the service, I asked James if he would pray for my grandfather, because James had been telling me all this stuff. I've never seen anything, so I'm like, well, let's give it a try. You know, if the Lord says that it can be done, let's have James pray for him. So he sits my grandpa down, and James gets down on his level and brings his legs up, and one of his legs was quite a bit shorter than the other. And it was pretty cool because it wasn't like this long, drawn-out prayer. James just, you know, said, straighten, legs straighten out in the name of Jesus. And it, every, my sister was there. It was really cool. We watched this leg grow out, and I'm shocked, right? But now you think about it, and you're, we're talking about the God that created all of us and everything, and it's really not that big of a deal to him like it mm-hmm. was to us. But it was amazing. So he stands him up, and he goes, James says, do something you couldn't do before. And he goes, like what? And he goes, well, bend down like in a catcher's position. And I'm thinking to myself, that's not a good idea.
1: And he's 86.
3: Yeah, he's 86 years old. And so he goes down into a catcher's position. He starts going up and down in like a squat, and then he starts walking forward, no walker. And it's like, wow, this was...
1: And he bent over, touched the floor.
3: That's right. He sure did. Pretty amazing. So there were some other stuff, other prayers that happened that night, but I just want to go talk about the grandpa, my grandpa, Duke. And so we go to the breakfast the next day, and it's me and my cousin Fur, and Papa Duke went down to Sunrise City Cafe in Fort Pierce. We're looking for my grandpa, and he's like, he calls me on the phone. He's like, I'm down here. I can't find you. And where you at? He goes, I'm right by the railroad track. And I look back, and he's walked. There's no walker. There's this guy walking towards us, and he's waving his hand back and forth. And he comes up, and I'm, oh, that's Papa Duke. And Fur goes, no way. Where's his walker? What's this guy doing? And but what was amazing was what we didn't pray for and what James didn't pray for. And he comes up, and he goes, Tyler, look, I shaved this morning. I go, yeah, what's the significance about that? He goes, well, I did it with my right hand, and I could never, he couldn't lift his hand over his shoulder.
0: Oh, yeah.
3: He had like a torn rotator or something like that. He goes, look at the move, and he's moving his arm all the way around. Praise God. And then he had this little, like black cancerous thing on his ear from the night before, and it's he's got new skin over top Amen. Of it, and it was just, it's like, and look at my ear. And he's held, he goes, that James guy, man, he's awesome.
1: My God.
3: Yeah. So, and there was something else. I'm trying to think. There was another.
1: The neck.
3: That's right. He goes, and look, I can move my neck. He had trouble moving it one way. And he was totally healed. It was just amazing. It was cool. My cousin got to see that. My family got to see that. So,
0: yeah.
1: So then go ahead and play it out to the next week. You brought the fireman.
3: Yeah. So I have a buddy that works with me. His name's Michael. And he got hired at Palm Beach County. And, he was leaving our department, and he's coming into work, and he's limping, and he's every day limping. He's like, man, I don't think I'm going to be able to go down there. And I'm, well, you know, you can get that healed. He goes, I've tried everything. So I just started talking to him about the Lord, and he ends up getting saved in my office. Well, that,
0: Amen.
3: Yeah, it was awesome. Amen. And we got to talk about a lot, but the next night, I said, come down to my Bible study, because he had been hearing about it a lot, mm-hmm. right? So he comes in there with his two daughters, and I mean, he's limping in there. He could barely move, just barely shuffling his foot. And he sits through the whole service, and then we go into the back meeting room, and we had quite a few people
1: about
3: in there.
1: About 12
3: this time,
1: or 15 people.
3: Right, doing, and we were going to do some more prayer, because everybody, you know, they hear about something like that, people start showing up. So
0: that's God's plan.
3: Oh, it was God's plan. So James sits him down, and same kind of thing. He goes, what's going on? He goes, my knee. And he goes, I'm pretty sure it's torn. He goes, I can't really put any pressure on it. And so James gets down on his level, lifts his legs up. It's shorter than the other leg. And, you know, be healed in Jesus' name. Grow this leg out in Jesus' name. And it just came right out. And everybody in the room got to see it, and including him. What I like about James, what he does is he has them look at it. You know, y'all watch this happen, because all you have to do is have a little bit of belief and willingness to pray, and anybody out there can do this. I've seen it so many times now, and it's only been, what, not even two years. As many times as I've seen it now, it's been incredible. But, and I feel, you know, the Lord just wants to get a hold of people's hearts, and this is the best. This is a really cool way to do it. So he stands him up, and he goes, well, what do you want to do? He goes, I want to go outside and run.
1: Now, first he said, I'm healed. And I said, yeah. And I started talking. He goes, hey, I'm not lying. I'm like, I returned. Yeah, you said, I know. And I told a bunch of testimony that said, did you think I was lying on all this testimony? No, but it don't hurt. And I'm like, I believe you.
3: Yeah, that's right. So then he goes, well, what do you want to do? And he goes, I want to go run. So we go outside, and he has a six-year-old daughter, and then he has a daughter in high school, and he starts sprinting in the church parking lot back and forth. And,
0: amen.
3: And his daughter, six-year-old daughter, raises her hand and says, Jesus saved my dad's life. It was the coolest thing. So,
1: because his back was screwed up too. He couldn't really move.
3: And now he works for Palm Beach County and he's doing great and he hasn't had one problem since. Mm-hmm. And
1: his daughter got healed.
3: His older daughter had knee issues and James prayed for her too. And
1: her knee.
3: And he got healed right there on the spot. And the Lord was just moving.
0: Amen.
3: So, and then the next week.
1: Yes, the good part starting.
3: Now everybody's showing up. Now we got a whole group of people. And
1: you gave the testimony. You had your grandfather give testimony.
3: I did.
1: You said anybody wants prayer. Everybody came in the sanctuary.
3: Right. That's right. And
1: go ahead.
3: So my brother-in-law, Tony, he's a really good athlete. Played ball, baseball his entire life. Played college baseball. Played a lot of softball with Tony. And if you're from Fort Pierce, Port St. Lucie, Bureau, you know Tony, and if you played softball. And he hadn't been able to throw a ball in probably a year and a half, 2 years. Really bad elbow pain. He had surgery on his elbow. And he's like, I want to see if this is real, you know. So he shows up, and James prayed for him. And, man, says, all right. Move your arm around. Tell us how good it feels. And he starts moving it around. He goes, okay, that feels different. He goes, well, try doing something you ain't done before that you couldn't do in a while. He goes, I ain't been able to do a push-up in almost 2 years. So he goes, well, try that. And he gets down. He starts pumping him out, man. And it's just really cool. And
1: then he went home.
3: Yeah, I'll tell you about that, and then we'll come back to that same night. Yeah, he goes home, and he goes, I want to see if this is really, you know, real. He goes, this is a game changer. Like, this is a game changer. So he puts 205 on the bench. He hadn't been able to work out really in the last year and a half, 2 years, and he just starts repping it out, no issues. He hasn't had a problem since. He's playing ball again. He can throw the ball now, no issues, no pain, zero pain. Went from not being functional at all to be able to play the game that he loves. And so it's just cool to watch the Lord get a hold of all of these people's hearts, you know, including my own, because I've always believed in the Lord since I was a young boy. But this last 2 years been incredible. Holy Spirit really showing up and showing out. And so back to that night, my aunt Deborah, she says, James,
1: Tony's eyes.
3: Oh, first. That's right. Yeah, same night, though.
1: Yeah.
3: Yep, that's right. Tony's like, well, I have trouble seeing. Can we pray for my eyes? And I'm going to let you tell this part because it's funny when you tell it about the Bible that I use with
1: you. So anyway, he goes, he did push-ups. He gets up, man, pray for my eyes. And then I pray for his eyes. You know, rebuke the blind spirit. Eyes be healed in Jesus' name. Keep it quick and simple. I'll explain that in a minute. And then Tyler here hands him this Bible, and it's got this print that's that real, real, real tiny print. And I'm thinking in my head, nobody reads that without glasses. I don't think that Bible's made to read. I didn't know people actually could read that tiny. And he starts reading it. Yeah, I'm like, wow, I can't read that.
3: Crystal clear.
1: So then this other guy, the one that was healed with your granddad, he says,
3: my Uncle Brian.
1: Yeah. He says, pray for my eyes. I said, no, now you pray for his eyes. And then when he prays, he's...
3: Now what you're saying, James, is that you told Tony to pray for him,
1: yes.
3: Right? And it's like, listen, I can sit here and do this all the time, but if y'all aren't doing it, then, you know.
1: Yeah. Right,
3: you can
1: last thing
3: this.
1: He wants me to leave, and then you got to wait on me. I was like, y'all can go do this.
3: Right.
1: Jesus left so he could live in all of us instead of having one body to work with. He can reach a whole earth through millions of bodies.
3: Amen.
0: And not only that, but he sent the disciples out as a foreshadow of what we were going
1: Amen.
0: To by his
3: That's
0: word,
3: right. That's right.
0: You know, by his authority and word and power, he gave it to them. And the Holy Spirit wasn't even living in them, but because Jesus gave it and he was here on earth, the Holy Spirit was with them. they were able to do that. So now we can do even greater things, like Jesus was saying. Amen. Praise God.
1: So then he asked Jesus to take the blind spirit. And if you don't know about deliverance, we have authority. You'll not see a demon coming out asking the Lord to take it out, because he gave that authority to us. It's delegated to the church, last chapter 2 or 3 in Ephesians. And I know that in my head as he's talking, I'm like, oh. And then he's begging God to take the blind spirit. And I've never seen a begging or a long prayer work in 38 years of doing
0: this. Amen.
1: And, but I'm thinking in my head, Lord, you healed, you gave the guy new skin on his ear. You made his neck work. I didn't pray for you. Made his shoulder work. You're just showing up because he's, you want to show these guys this is real. Mm-hmm. So maybe you'll just do it anyway. If you don't, I'll teach him how to do it, but we'll see. That's what's going on in my head. I'm talking to God. And then he says, hands in the Bible, and he can't, no different. I was like, well, good, because I was wanting to teach him. I didn't want him, then it don't work later. So then I said, look, we have authority over blind spirits. You just have to tell it to come out, just like Jesus did, just like the disciples did. Don't ask him to take it out. That's not what he does now. The Holy Spirit's here in us. They said, and the long prayers never work. This is a done deal. It was done 2,000 years ago. We're standing on what he's already given us. The Bible is a will and testament to us. When you read the Bible, read it as what we've been given.
3: Your inheritance.
1: Not trying to learn. Yeah. This is what you've been given. It's like the owner's manual to your car. It doesn't make your car do that. Your car already does that. You just need to know how to operate it. Right. So that's what the Bible does for us, what we've already been given. So anyway, and I didn't go that far with him, but I just said, just keep it simple. Long prayers don't work, and don't beg. This is a done deal. You're just exercising authority. I said, matter of fact, just look in his eyes. He looks in his eyes and says, say, blind spirit, come out in Jesus' name. He's like, and they said he wouldn't even pray over a meal. I didn't know him. So
3: yeah, he's never prayed like at
1: they
3: all.
1: Couldn't believe he, not, like, I can't believe you got him to pray.
3: Well, but once you've seen that, once he felt his arm get changed like that, now he can read, you know.
1: Yeah.
3: Got a hold of his heart.
1: So then he says, I say, blind spirit, come out in Jesus' name. He says, blind spirit, come out in Jesus' name. I said, eyes be healed in Jesus' name. Eyes be healed in Jesus' name. And then he hands him the Bible and he can read it.
3: Yeah,
1: and then Deborah Thompson's like, pray for my eyes. I have floaters, and pray for my hips. And so I had someone else pray for her. And I usually do that. If I speak in a church, I'll get a few healed, helps their faith, and then get them to see they can do it.
3: Yeah. And so and then James was there all looking at me because I'm dying laughing. And I'm laughing because my aunt's over there after they prayed for her, and she's doing bicycle kicks on the chair in the church. And, you know, we still were all praying. She's over there doing
1: jumping
3: jacks
1: front.
3: And stuff, and I'm just, I couldn't stop laughing.
1: And then she went up and sat up front, and you couldn't see her because the way she's sitting in the pew, but you see her legs going up.
3: Oh, yeah.
1: And we keep praying. We look up. She's going like 30 minutes up there.
3: Yeah.
1: And we'd
3: be
1: praying for people. I'd have y'all praying, and then we'd look back, be laughing.
3: Yeah.
1: And so then your sister, you tell that story because you see, I didn't realize it. I just want to say I taught a little bit the week before when the other guy got healed on spiritual roots of disease, and I explained high blood pressure. I'll just say that part. I explained as fear of future. And I explained the sympathetic nervous system releasing ACTH in your bloodstream, and it makes your blood vessels shrink. Can't push the blood through the blood vessel. And the Bible says take no thought for tomorrow. And you go to the doctor and they give you a beta blocker. Well, I didn't realize it. I didn't think about it. I'm talking to firemen. They all know everything I say is exactly what the Merck manual says.
3: Right.
1: So they are tracking as they're listening.
3: And
1: because they knew it was fear, but they didn't know it was fear of future.
3: Yeah, it makes sense. If a tiger walks in here, our normal response would be to be in fear. That causes a sympathetic response. You release epinephrine, norepinephrine, and what happens? Vasoconstriction, your blood pressure reads high because it is high. But it's high because of the constriction.
0: Right.
3: So the Lord says, I didn't give you a spirit of fear, but I give you a spirit of love and power and of a sound mind. And I was teaching my sister about this. And so she started praying on her own.
1: Because she had real bad high blood pressure.
3: She had real bad high blood, diagnosed blood pressure, took medication. She's young.
1: And it was high on the medication.
3: High on the medication. medication. So she comes back the next week and she tells you.
1: She says, after the other, a couple more people were healed, she says, I'm Tyler's sister and I've always had real high blood pressure. And he told me what you were sharing with him last week. And I know when it came in, I was pregnant and the doctor said something. And that's when it started, and I repented. My blood pressure is perfect, but yeah. I'm nauseous every day.
3: Right.
1: And then your sister, other sister, says, she's a nurse. She says, a nurse
3: practitioner.
1: Yeah. She says, are you on your medication? She said, yeah, but I had high blood pressure on the medication, and now it's perfect, but I am still taking it. She said, well, the side effects of taking high blood pressure when you don't have it, is nauseousness. So then she went off it. She's been off it for a year and a half, almost 2 years.
3: Yep.
1: Perfect blood
3: she's
1: pressure.
3: Free. Free.
0: Mm-hmm.
3: Those that he sets free is free indeed.
0: Amen.
1: Amen. So anyway, then from that point on, I went there about 6 months and I made sure I never prayed for anyone. I would teach them what to do or what to say with certain diseases or different things, tell them some roots. I always check for unforgiveness if they're not getting healed. That's a common block. And the thing about dealing with a root is the anointing. I gave the testimony about my mom. She had trigger finger and thumb. I commanded it out. Her thumb freed up. 6 days later, locked back up. I said, you got to have someone you're not forgiven. She thought she knew who it was. She forgave. I cast it out again. Took twice as long. Comes out. Thumb frees up. 6 days later, locks back up. I said, Mom, somebody not forgiven. She says, I don't know who it could be. So I just prayed for God to show her. I left her thumb locked up. And 2 months later, she had this dream, something my dad did 30 years earlier. She never forgave him for. And she didn't think about it. It's just she never forgave him. And in the dream, she walked in. And she didn't tell me what it was, but he was doing whatever it was. She punched him in the dream, knocks him down, kicks him. She's kicking him and wakes up. And sitting there like 4 o'clock in the morning, she says, oh, Lord, I forgive him for that. And her thumb freed up and was free for 19 years till she died.
0: Amen.
1: The point is, my faith could drive it out, but if there's a door, a reason is there.
3: Right.
1: Like in arthritis and stuff, you're running that a lot. People are like, I got healed in this meeting. I don't know why God gave me this back. God's not giving it back. So that's why I like teaching the root is to get him to stay free with disease versus injuries, totally different to injury.
3: And we've seen a lot of people freed
1: so,
3: from forgiveness.
0: We've watched
3: a lot of stuff get healed after they forgave. And you want to talk a little bit about the prayer you do with everybody for that and have God show them because
1: it's
3: good for all prayer. Of us to do. I
1: don't know. Yeah. And we'll just pray that prayer right now. It's self-forgiveness. This, mm-hmm. A lot of people get healed on this, like he's saying at his thing there, a lot got healed. And just get close to the mic. So let's pray this prayer. It's just forgiving ourselves. I'll just lead you in it and just think about it as you pray it. Lord Jesus, if I could be perfect, you wouldn't have had to die for me.
0: You wouldn't have had to die for me.
1: But you did die for me. Because I can't be perfect. So I release myself. To make mistakes. Without condemning myself. I forgive myself. For every past wrong. I've ever done. In Jesus' name. Amen.
0: Amen.
1: And just forgive yourself. Let it go. I was so critical hard on myself. And I learned that at Henry Rice. It's funny because I got free of a lot of that and I went back. And at the end of the thing, they do a one-on-one with you. It's like 10 of you, but they go through the group. And the guy's talking to me. He's like, that's self-bitterness. I'm like, no, I really feel like He was good because he just starts talking. He's asking me questions. And then I say something. He goes, that's self-bitterness again. I was like, no, I really think, okay. He's talking. And then after a few minutes, he goes, that's self-bitterness again, but you don't want to go there. I said, no, wait. 3 times, I'm sure it's there. I just don't see it. And then on the way home, I asked the Lord to show me. And he showed me how with other people, if they did some kind of sin or fell, I was so merciful and like, oh, God forgives you. Don't let that condemnation come on. Da-da-da. But myself, I held myself to some higher level that I should not ever make a screw right. up. You know mm-hmm. what I mean? Like, there's no way with all you've done for me. So I had to get over that.
3: And that
1: maybe
3: guilt,
1: pride was in that.
3: Guilt and condemnation and shame, that's not that's not from the Lord.
0: Mm-mm.
3: Right. So.
1: Right. And I always say, the easiest way to think about it, you're driving down the road. Conviction comes. You turn around. You do a U-turn. Now, anything that comes to you about whatever that was, you confess and stop. From that point on is condemnation. God convicts to get you to turn. The second you come back in his arms, it's in the sea of forgetfulness. You don't even see it no more. But the enemy will keep reminding you. And this is very common in drug problems. One thing I work in the very beginning, if someone does show up my shop, whatever, if I start working with someone, they say, look, it's like a boxing match. The boxer throws the jab, throws the jab, throws the jab. But the jab's to set the right hand up to knock you down. I said, the jab is the drugs. The right hand is the condemnation you're staying in afterwards, because you're not getting free in the spirit, because you're staying in condemnation for 2 months and falling again, because you're never walking in any freedom. If you forgive yourself immediately, walk and seek God and seek him to speak to you and spend that time with him so you can grow in that, or you're never going to get anywhere. So I do try to do that.
0: Amen. And sometimes, even if it's hard to believe that you're forgiving yourself, just keep thanking God for forgiving you. You know, thank you, right. Father, for forgiving me. I forgive myself. As an act of your will, you can do that. Even if you're still wavering, it's like the non-smoker. You know, he's smoking, but he says, thank you for making me a non-smoker. Eventually, you'll be transformed. The renewing of the mind happens that way. You're programming your new man identity, actually, your old man identity, you're programming to unbelieve, to forget. How's this? Unteach. God's trying to unteach you things that you got taught when you were born.
3: And I think, too, like, if people really could see themselves the way God sees them,
0: mm-hmm.
3: and that you can do that, you get in the Word and see what he says about you. Because when you see the way he sees you, it'd be easy to forgive yourself. And if you see the way he sees you, you can see others the way he sees them. And it just, the body of Christ, that's where the movement happens. He can't move without the body. So we have to be, you know,
0: in line.
3: That's
0: yeah,
3: right.
0: With him.
3: That's right.
0: With his thoughts.
3: Amen.
0: Yep. And his will. That's why.
1: Amen.
0: Step three is so important.
3: Step three is important. And also, I just brought this up to James earlier, but we're talking about gifts, and there's a verse in there that says, you know, you could speak in tongues, but without love, it's just a clanging gong.
0: Mm-hmm.
3: So the gifts of the Spirit are amazing, but without love,
1: you know, profits you nothing, it says.
3: That's right.
0: Right. It's the same thing with the extended praying. You just, after a while, it's just words being put out there, but there's nothing behind it, that, you know, and that God's looking at the heart. And you know, we could say these elegant words. He even told the Pharisees, you dress beautiful, you speak beautiful,
3: that's
0: but
3: right.
0: there's nothing.
3: That's right. And I think that's why James, knowing him, just the love that comes off of him, the way he sees people, he truly does see them the way the Lord sees them. And I believe that's why the Lord has used him the way he has. And it's pretty cool to see. And that's why those healings have happened that way. They're coming from the right place.
0: Mm-hmm. Mm-hmm.
1: Yeah, and then so they pray for about, we were praying about 6 months, but like 12 different people got seen without their glasses. And,
3: yep.
1: there was a big, it's funny, is I would keep praying a lot. I do that a lot, like it'll be a little better, whether it's vision, just like Jesus did the same thing with the vision, but or pain, well, it's half there, I'll pray again. And then their faith's with you. When you're praying again, they see, oh, wow, this guy isn't crazy. This is working. Oh, come on. But anyway, and then underneath the verse across the back of the church, it's like a third of the size of the verse is, it says the scripture number and name. So
3: John 10,
1: there's
3: 10.
1: One person you're praying for and y'all are going on. I'm going, this ain't going to work. It's like the 13th, 14th time. I'm going, oh gosh, that's way more than I'd go, you know.
3: We kept going.
1: She reads it.
3: Do you remember who that was?
1: I'm like, oh, thank God. And then he goes, all right, now read the.
3: Do you remember who that
1: was? The John. And I go, oh no, she's never going to read that. And you pray like five more times and she read it. I'm like, holy cow.
3: We were believing good that day.
1: Yeah.
3: Do you remember who that was?
1: No.
3: It was the firefighter who had the hurt legs. Wife came a couple weeks later.
1: Oh, yeah. The one that healed my buddy the Michael. Second time.
3: It was
1: he brought
3: awesome.
1: His wife.
3: Yep.
1: So for her really eyes cool. to be prayed for. Really that was cool. so cool. So then an interesting thing happened was just a fun talk. The a guy was deaf in his ear since he's three, injured or something. He's like 40 years old. He's like, pray for my ear. And one of the people says, James, pray for him. And I haven't prayed for anybody like 4 or 5 months because I want them doing it. And I'll help them, you know. And then I put my hand on him, and the Lord says, don't pray for him. I've never had that happen. So I am like going to immediate extreme fear, like, oh, my God, how do I tell somebody again? What do you mean don't pray for him? So commonly I'll do a thing asking God to show us who we need to forgive, especially if someone isn't healed, and I'll just, and God shows up because God wants you healed. Mm-hmm. He don't remind you who you need to forgive because you just get mad when he brings it to your mind. But when you're doing it to forgive, he'll show you all kinds of people every time. I mean, I do it over whole churches if I'm teaching it in a church.
3: It's really good.
1: And he just shows a lot of people. And so I said, let's pray and ask God who you need to forgive just so I can talk to God. So then I do that and say, Lord, what do you mean? What do I say? Why can't I pray for this guy? And I'm freaking out. And then the Lord just says, I just don't want you to pray for him. They don't think they can do a deaf ear. I want one of them to pray. I'm like, yeah. Oh. So I look around. I'm like, who's the least likely? I always go for that so everybody else won't think, well, of course, he can do it, but I can't do it. So the youngest guy there, this guy, the one that was yelling, God is real, God is real,
3: yeah, Hunter,
1: the first time
3: when
1: the leg grew out.
3: That. Yep, that's
1: with
3: right.
1: your granddad.
3: That's right.
1: He's back in the back. I said, hey, Hunter, come over here. Put your hand on there. Say, deaf spirit, come out. Jesus' name. Deaf spirit, come out in Jesus' name. Ear be healed in Jesus' name. Ear be healed in Jesus' name. Guy could hear perfect.
0: Amen.
1: After 37 years of not hearing.
3: Amazing.
1: And the youngest guy there did it. So anyway, then I started teaching what I've been teaching here. I did one night he let me teach, and I was teaching on hearing God, which is what I'm trying to get into today. I might not. But I was saying how he'll speak through thoughts, and that's like a low level. Low level can be very important. Higher level means higher level revelation. Like if an angel appears to talk to you, that's very high revelation. Audible voice is high. So thoughts is about the lowest, so it's commonly can be wrong, but it can be very right. So you kind of got to step forward in it. So I told him how the week before I was praying for somebody and asked her who she needed to forgive. And I said, who's Susan? Because
3: yep.
1: that came to my head. And then I had a vision of a lady I know named Susan Skinner, who has nothing to do with this. But when I had the vision, I knew it was the thought was right because I wasn't sure on the thought. I'm like,
3: oh,
1: okay.
3: Oh, boy, was it ever
1: so
3: right.
1: I said, who's Susan? She says, my sister-in-law. But then, Tyler, you want me to tell you? Because he calls me afterwards. You want to tell me what happened?
3: You go ahead.
1: So ends up, there's someone that the everyone he worked with that was there, including, Tyler says, including me, had a problem with someone at work named Susan. And he said, when you said, who's Susan? He said, everybody's mouth and eyes poked out. Like,
3: yeah, there's quite a few people that Susan
1: so
3: hit a
1: everybody was forgiving her,
3: there.
1: I'm sure. And so anyway, that's kind of funny. So then I was teaching that, and I just told how I got that. Because when you get worse, people think you're really getting something powerful, and usually it's not. Usually it's a very vague, and the enemy may make you afraid to say it. That's probably wrong. It's okay if it's wrong. I said the way the name came, and then Tyler says, man, I get thoughts of people's names in my head all the time when you're doing that with people.
3: Yeah.
1: So then you're at work, and you tell that, or no?
3: Which one?
1: The first time when your mom was there, and you said, and the way you said, I don't know any, whatever the guy's name was, you're praying for the guy's back. And
3: I
1: you
3: can't
1: said his
3: which
1: mouth.
3: One it is.
1: Okay, you just said, he was looking down and he said, you told me, you said, I don't know any. And you said whatever name, we'll say Jeff, I don't remember his name. Said, man, I don't know anyone named Jeff. That's a really humble way to do it. I'm like, that's better than the way I'm doing it.
3: Right.
1: Because like, then yep. you're not making And she said, you should have seen his face. And he said,
3: yeah.
1: That's me. Yeah. But she said, man, when you said that, he's like, ah. And So then he forgave Jeff and he got healed. And you said you had 51 people's legs grow out?
3: At least. It's been
1: a while ago.
3: It's been a lot.
1: So
3: anybody
1: and
3: with
1: he was someone
3: pain,
1: they didn't even know.
3: Right. That's right.
1: And just teaching them, anyone listening to me can do this. And like I told him and the group, I said, I'll tell you how much faith it takes to get someone healed. It takes enough faith to push through the fear to ask him if you can pray. If you can do that, you have enough faith to do it.
3: Yeah, that's right. That's what I wanted to say. That came up in my head a little bit ago, but that's right. I remember you saying that. If you just you by you being willing to pray, that's faith. For you to lay hands on somebody and pray, that you're showing the faith right there.
0: Yeah,
3: and God does it all anyway. We don't do any of it.
0: Amen. Because the scripture where Jesus says, "Are you willing?"
3: Right. That's right.
0: You know, and that's it. Because he says, because someone goes to Jesus and says, are you willing to do this? And Jesus says, are you willing?
3: Yep.
0: Because it takes our willingness for him to be able to manifest himself through us.
3: That's right. And when you get these little thoughts,
0: mm-hmm.
3: Like James was saying, I get stuff all the time where it'd be like, just go check on Miss Karen. Miss Karen's lady in my office. So I think she's listening right now. And, I'll just get that sometimes and I'll go in there and the Lord just shows up and it's really cool. Just acting in obedience when those things come up. It might not be something, but it seems like most of the time it ends up being something. And you know, they need a word or they give me a word. Sometimes that's it's right. The opposite. Sometimes it's for mm-hmm. me and I don't even realize mm-hmm. it, you know. So
1: yeah, and it's so a lot of it's so vague. I was driving going over to Joy's Ice Cream. I'm pulling through the parking lot. I hope I didn't tell this last week. If I did, I will. Anyway.
3: You did.
1: Did I?
3: I was listening.
1: Okay. Well, anyway, I just seen this woman walking and she looked very distraught and like, she kind of looked like if someone was homeless and she's got this stuff she's thrown on trying to go in the gym and her face was just, distraught. And I'm driving down to Joy's Ice Cream, and I'm like, yeah, she's really going through something. Yeah, she's trying to pull herself out of something. And I'm just talking to myself, I thought. And I'm going on this whole conversation, and I'm like, oh, my God, this is you, isn't it? Because I get in fear. I'm like, oh, no, I got to go tell her. So I go down there, and I find her. She turns around, and she don't look nothing like what I saw her. She looks so professional. Then I get really nervous. Like, I'm like, I just feel like you're just in a really difficult thing. You went through something really hard. You're trying to pull yourself out of it, and da da da. And, you know, she's just staring at me like she's mad. And I'm like, hey, I could be wrong. And I started to say I've been wrong before. I can't think. Might have been the Holy Spirit because I can't remember ever being wrong, which I don't need proof. I'm just saying. So I was like, well, maybe I haven't. Maybe I shouldn't. And she goes, are you a psychic? Then I knew I had her. And the Lord, man, it's just like the Lord, same thing when I guaranteeing that tropical storm to stop the rain. I had to catch that because I had to stop because it just started to come out of me because I don't claim anything to be no kind of prophet, nothing. I'm just the son of God. But man, it just started to come out. No, I'm a prophet of the Lord Jesus Christ. I was like, no. And I caught myself. And I said, no, the Lord just was showing me that because he wants you to reach to him and that he will bring you out of this, but he wants you to seek him in it, and amen. He's going to be the one to bring you out of this. So then I'm like, huh. Then I'm at the gas station right quickly after that, and I look over, and I discern things through discerning spirits. I can see, and I look at a guy, and he's just insecure, and I can see it all over him, and... And these are both African Americans. They're usually more open than, I'm just being honest, the white people usually aren't as open. They got the pride thing and don't want to admit nothing, you know what I mean? Yeah. So I look over there and I'm thinking, man, I'm having a feeling he's been picked on and stuff. And I'm thinking, and then I'm going, oh, no, this is you again. I said, the only way I'm doing this is if I finish pumping my gas first. And then he finishes and I'm like, ah, and I walk over there and make him roll the window down. I felt so stupid. I'm like, I just felt like that you're very sensitive and that a lot of people constantly hurt you and don't keep their word to you, and you don't know why people treat you the way they do. And I just went on. I said, and God put this heart in you. I don't remember what all I said, but he created you this way. And he's like, oh, my God, thank you so much. Thank you so much. Thank you, Jesus. And then I go over to pump the gas. He calls me back. I just got to thank you again. You don't know what you just did for me. And I'm like, I almost didn't do it.
3: Yeah.
1: So we never know. A little word can be very important to somebody else.
0: And that's why we have to, that's being discerning. And that's a gift, you know. And we all have it. If you listen and you know his word, you know when he's talking to you. And it is about that. And it's better to do it anyway and miss rather than not shoot at all.
3: I agree 100%. I think...
0: Because
3: it
0: helps you practice, you know, walking in the spirit.
3: Absolutely.
0: You know?
3: And if it matches up with the word, if it lines up with the word, then it's probably from him. If you think about it, it's like, am I doing this out of love? Yeah, I'm doing this out of love. Well, I'm going to go do it. And once you do it once or twice, it just becomes natural.
0: Mm-hmm.
1: I always get slammed.
3: You do?
1: With fear, like extreme. I have more fear than when I had cancer and they said, talking like, I ain't making it 5 years. I had less fear than that.
3: Really?
1: Just a word to go say.
3: So maybe it was just like that for me.
0: Yeah, because that's probably how he uses it.
1: Well, I think the enemy's trying to stop me. There's a lot of resistance.
3: Oh, I'm sure.
0: But there's also, you know, just in everyday life, let's just talk about that. You know, how to practice walking in the spirit with God. You know, sometimes, you know, just thoughts like maybe you should go, okay, so I'll just use an example. I ordered a blazer and it came, I didn't get it. It said it got delivered, and so I called the company. I said, I never got it. It says it delivered. So they looked. They said, we don't know. It does say it was delivered. Haven't received it. So they gave me a refund. And now I'm at my daughter's house, so the addresses are different. So we're like, okay, well, you know, it didn't go to this house. Didn't go. Give me a refund. I get it a couple of days later. So now I have a free blazer. Mm-hmm.
3: Uh-huh.
0: Yeah, well, after a couple of days, it's like, no. I flew back here, and I went to the store. I have this blazer that I got, you know, and I had to tell them because it was the conversation. I think it's a conversation it me is. Having with myself, but it's a conversation having with God.
3: Amen.
0: God is talking to you. Everyone who's listening, he's talking to you all day. If you shut the world down and you shut your will down, you know, like, wait a minute, let me just listen to what's right. Like you were saying, what does the word say about this? If I bring it to the word, it'll correct itself.
3: That's right.
0: You know? It's like, that's what it says. Take captive the thought. Bring it to the word.
3: Right.
0: And it's the same thing with our thoughts. We think, oh, you know, it's just normal. You're always talking to, I always say, before I knew Jesus Christ, the Holy Spirit came in me. Who was I talking to? I was totally crazy.
3: Well, the world's so busy, right? And it's to take that little bit of time and just... Seek first the kingdom of God.
0: Amen.
3: Yeah, amen. All things will be added.
0: Bring it to the obedience. That's bring right. bring that thought to the obedience to God's word, and he will clear it up for you, what he's trying to say.
3: That's right.
0: Because our thoughts want to try to twist it.
3: Oh, yeah. Mm-hmm. Yeah. Yep, our flesh is good at that.
0: You know? So.
1: Praise God.
0: Yeah. And that's just a simple sample of what, and I'm sure there's so many listeners saying, yeah, I've done that. I've had a thought about somebody like you were sharing. Sometimes somebody, I'm putting on makeup and somebody will come to my head. Either I'll say a prayer for them or I'll do a call. Something is, why is that person coming up? You know, so God is trying to get our attention all the time.
3: I can't tell you how many times I have a name come up in my head and it's like, oh. And then I just go about what I'm doing and it comes back and I'm like, I better call that person.
0: Yeah.
3: And you call him and then Holy Spirit shows up. He's not giving you those thoughts for no reason.
0: Right, right.
3: And if it ain't you, he'll use somebody else to do what he needs to get done.
0: Yeah.
3: But when you walk in obedience, you just get to see this whole different life the Lord has for you.
0: Yeah.
3: He's got a much bigger plan than you can even see for you.
1: And our pastor got filled with the Spirit in a Catholic church. Yeah. And then God started giving him some words once in a while. So he's so excited he'd speak the word out, you know. And then he's in a...
0: Big one.
1: It was what do you call it, though?
0: Revival.
1: Mass.
0: Oh, yeah, church. So church mass.
1: So, he's in one, and then the Lord says, take your shoes off and throw them up front. And he's like, what? And then he's sitting there worshiping. And then he says it again. He's like, I'm not throwing my shoes up there. Three times he said, and he won't do it. And then also when someone else took their shoes off and threw them up front, some lady went up screaming. She was going to kill herself that day. And she said, God, if you're real, make someone take their shoes off and but throw
0: that
1: them
0: was,
1: up front.
0: I think that was at like Copeland, one of his services. Yeah. Not a Catholic thing. Yeah.
1: Oh, okay.
0: They already threw him out of there. Yeah. He started healing, yeah. You know, praying on yeah. people. They were yeah. like, what? And it was their, when they have the, what is it? The charismatic?
1: Yeah.
0: They had the Catholic
1: yeah,
0: church.
1: Charismatic and they,
0: yeah. They, and they still had a hard time with him praying over people. Right. And so, I mean, God shows up everywhere. Like you were even saying, the way of saying, he shows up everywhere. He'll show up.
1: Yeah, but there's a lot. I mean, yeah, we're getting filled with the Spirit, speaking in tongues, and
0: yeah.
1: casting demons out mm-hmm. and healing sick and the Catholic renewal. And it was a little weird because, like, there's a church by me and they're like, yeah, they cast demons out over in that one.
0: Amen.
1: On St. Mark's, on da da da. So if you went in there, you're like, hey, what about being filled with the Spirit? Oh, you need to go to our other church. We don't do that in this one. I'm like, that's a little strange.
3: Yeah, one of the guys that you listen to on Casting Out Demons is a Catholic guy that does an amazing job.
0: Yeah.
1: That one guy, Carlos, is it? Something like that.
3: Yeah, I've listened to him a couple times.
1: The number one guy, he's the one that went to the guys that did that movie Nefarious.
3: Mm-hmm. Right.
0: Yeah.
3: That's right.
1: Yeah. And because Nefarious had more pushback from the enemy. Every time they'd go to film that, they go, cameras, action, they had the strongest wind that city in Oklahoma had ever had.
3: Right.
1: In history, would come over the building where they couldn't hear. And the second they say cut, the wind would stop.
3: And then one time the film didn't take, right?
1: And they kept doing that. And then he had the Catholic priest come in and did an interview. And then the priest tells the story how he didn't turn his phone back on. I didn't realize it. And he had a message. He turns it on. First message is, can you come back? Nothing worked. And then the second message, the lights are now flickering. Can you come back? And the third message, there's voices coming out of the couch.
3: Right.
1: And this is a guy that did God's Not Dead.
3: Right.
1: He did a lot of movies. Mm-hmm. But the pushback on this, 9 of the 11 people, I think it was, that were in the film totaled their cars out within 8 days.
3: Right.
1: But none of them were hurt.
3: Right.
0: Amen.
1: I mean, crazy pushback. And because there's so much truth in that film.
0: Mm-hmm.
1: And then he said the priest come in. And he did a prayer. They do a different prayer. I just tell demons to get out of the house, whatever. But they do a different prayer for a building than they do for people. So he did this prayer. And he said, when that priest, the voices are going, the lights are flickering. And he said, when the priest said, in the holy and terrifying name of Jesus, the second he said, Jesus, the lights were straight, the voices stopped, and we never had another camera problem the rest of the film.
3: Right.
1: So that priest has some awesome testimonies.
0: Yeah.
1: He made that podcast called it's got over 1 million view people that are subscribed, The Exorcist Files. He tells different case histories of exorcism he did. He's been doing it like 35 years. He's the number one for the Catholic Church, but he's right on. He's talked forgiveness,
3: right.
1: The occult blocks, all that stuff. You know, there was one little thing I heard I didn't necessarily agree with, but it was after I heard about 100 videos. The Lord made sure I didn't hear that one first.
3: Right.
0: And there aren't many Catholic priests that they allow to do exorcism. See, the Catholic Church has restrictions, and they do documentation a lot more than the Christian Church. You know, we have lots of people doing things like this all the time, but they have to be chosen by the hierarchies to be able to do it. We have been chosen by Jesus.
3: Right.
0: So they get much more restrictions. So everything they have, the few people that they allow to do them, document. So he has a lot more documentations to be able to be found.
1: Mm-hmm.
0: Then we, you know, listen, when I first became a Christian, not shortly afterwards, I ran into a demon that was scaling the wall at my son's hockey game. And I didn't even know what it was. I was trying to think of every scary movie I ever saw. I'm like, get out. Because as soon as I figured it out, because I walked by her, and she looked at me, she goes, you. And I'm like, me? I'll fight you right now. I'm like, I was ready to go down. And she's like, you bit me. You made that snake bit. And I'm thinking, who is this lady? Who are you? And then it started to click. Like, oh, my God. This is a demon. And then all the witnesses in the parking lot, she was like, water profusely coming out of her. I'm not holding her. I'm saying, say you love Jesus. I didn't know what to say. Right. But God will use you when yeah. he knows your heart. I was like, as soon as I figured it out, I'm like, oh my God, she's being possessed. Like, I didn't even know. And then afterwards, it was like, as soon as she got the words out, it was hard. She was shaking. She's like, I can't. She was in and out. And she kept saying, I don't know what's happening. I'm like, just say you love Jesus. Because I was thinking of the exorcism. I was thinking of the Omen. I'm thinking of all these movies. Like, what did they do there?
1: Because she was here. She didn't know
0: anything
1: yet. Yeah,
0: so she finally goes, I love Jesus. And it was like silence.
3: Instantly stop. Yeah.
0: And she looked at me. She goes, what just happened? I said, I don't know. I think you had a demon. She introduced me to her whole family. They all thanked me. Because yeah. she must have been really
3: going through
0: difficult.
3: It.
0: Difficult. Yeah, because they were like, who is this person? Like, so nice she was. She's like, this is the lady that helped me. In the. I was like, and then the kids, because they all knew me, Miss Lou. The mothers were walking out because the game was.

0: Paul says to the Corinthian church, "And my speech and my preaching was not with enticing words of man's wisdom, but in demonstration of the Spirit and of power, that your faith should not rely or stand on the wisdom of men, but on the power of God." And then 1 Corinthians 4:19, this is what the Lord has me share everywhere for the last 2 or 3 years. "But I will come to you shortly, and will, if the Lord will, and will know not the speech of them which are puffed up, but the power. For the kingdom of God is not in word, but in power."
1: Amen.
0: "And the thing that separates us from all the other religions is the miracles. We serve the living God that Amen. Speaks back.
2: Mm-hmm. Amen.
0: That does things. And even when Muslims see it, there's a guy that's led like, it's led to like a million Muslims come to the Lord. I mean, high Sharia law people. Guy with 60 mosques just in, but he listens. The guy's incredible. He's so good. He's like, you got to stay in the moment. Just one thing, because these two terrorists picked him up. He goes to these Egypt, all these, God sends them over. And they're taking him to kill him. They said, we want to get you a ride home. And he's like, I don't, he asked the Lord. The Lord said, get in. He's like, are you serious? He knew they were going to try. He says, which way do you live? That way. Well, they start driving towards the desert the other way. And then he said, if I would have got thinking how they're going to kill me and all this stuff, I'd have never heard the Lord. Right. You have to stay in the moment. You have to stay with God all the time. Right. So I said, Lord, what do you want me to do? What do you want me to say? And then the Lord started giving things to say. It started getting to them, and they're like, the guy stops the car and goes, I'll tell you what, I'm going to take you home. And he knew, they already knew where he lived. They all know, because right. he's the bad guy. When you show up, you're the only American out there. He says, and we'll come back tomorrow, and I'm going to pick you and your wife up, and you both can come with me, and then you can tell me about this. Talking about the Lord. And so takes him, drops him off. Honey, these guys are going to come tomorrow, these terrorists. They were taking me out to kill me. And they want you to come.
2: They're coming to pick us up.
0: and I'm going, and it's up to you if you want to go. So she goes, and they end up coming to the Lord, man.
1: Amen.
0: And the whole awesome. Group, Amen. The whole.
1: And that's the whole point.
0: And he's got tons
1: James,
0: of them stories.
1: Stay in the now. God is, this is the now testament. Holy Spirit is right now.
2: That's right. We don't have tomorrow's not promised, right? We got the breath in our lungs now.
1: It's the now testament. There's a book being written about you.
2: And our circumstances are just that, right? Like your circumstances doesn't change who you are in Christ and what he put you on this earth to do.
0: I'm going to read this real quick. Little thing. Believe God's word. Do what the Bible says do. Don't copy anyone else. You're God's partner. We're co-laborers with God. We're God's business partner. Only think victory when you pray. What if? Don't go there. Jesus don't think like that. When you read the Bible, put yourself in the Bible. He went about healing all that were sick. James went about healing all that was sick. Luann went about healing.
1: Amen.
0: Put your name in there. Because we do the same things he did. Just be like Jesus. There is no B team. We're all he's got. And he's relying on us. He can't do it without us. Because that's the way he set it up. He needs us to pray to see people healed. He needs us to pray to give words to people. That's the way he set it up. Because he loves us and he wants conversation with us. And he wants fellowship with us. We don't realize what power is in us. It's dominion now. It's wonderful to worship, but it's really neat to show forth the glory. And that's it. Just some little tidbits I wrote that help.
1: That's good.
2: So, it's all for his glory, right?
0: Yeah. Yep. And anyone that don't know the Lord, we're going to give you a chance to ask him into your heart. This is your way in. This doesn't just change everything instantly, but that's when stuff starts changing. You're inviting him in to come in and change us, because we need him to change us. We can't do it ourselves. So if you just, the Bible says you believe in your heart and confess with your mouth that Jesus died and rose the third day, you shall be saved. So just repeat after me if you want to ask the Lord. Lord Jesus, I know you died for my sins.
1: I know you died for my sins.
0: And I know you rose the third day.
1: And I know you rose the third day.
0: I ask you to come into my heart.
1: I ask you to come into my heart.
0: Be Lord of my life.
1: Be Lord of my life.

0: life.
1: And save me.
0: And save me.
1: I surrender.
0: I surrender.
1: Totally to you.
0: Totally to you.
1: In Jesus' name.
0: In Jesus' name.
1: Amen.
0: Amen.
1: So listen to WCNO.
0: Yes.
1: And you can call Luann if need be. Yep. What's your number?
0: 631-745-7980. And you're listening to WCNO, like James said. This is Kingdom Recovery. And we'll be on next week at 5 again, live. And we're back finishing up step 3, which is made a decision to turn your will and your life over to the care of God. Shalom, shalom. We agape you. Romans 12:2 says, "And do not be conformed to this world, but be transformed by the renewing of your mind, that you may prove what is that good and acceptable and perfect will of God." Tune in again next Friday at 5 p.m. to hear and experience another level of God's transforming power, where the truth makes you free. For more information about Kingdom Recovery, I can be reached at 631-745-7980.

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1: This is the Phyllis Schlafly Report, a daily commentary continuing the conservative pro-family legacy of Phyllis Schlafly. 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
2: Many people may use the words liberal and progressive interchangeably, but we should be abundantly clear that they are not the same thing. The difference now matters more than it ever has. The Supreme Court recently ruled 8-1 that counseling conversations are protected speech and that states cannot ban viewpoints in the counseling room. Justices Kagan and Sotomayor, liberal appointees, concurred, noting that Colorado's conversion therapy ban was not viewpoint neutral and that a neutral law would raise a different question. They disagreed with the outcome but respected the legal boundary. Justice Ketanji Brown Jackson, the lone dissenter, has said publicly that she sees her seat on the court as an opportunity to tell people her opinions and how she feels about the issues. Well, that distinction captures the division perfectly. Liberalism historically called for tolerance, the idea that competing viewpoints should be allowed to exist. Progressivism calls for compliance to its own vision. It does not argue for it, it enforces it. Earlier this year in Finland, a lawmaker was convicted of inciting hatred for calling homosexuality a disorder in a statement she made over 20 years ago. No hatred was actually incited in all that time, but she was guilty of holding the wrong belief. In Great Britain, street preachers are informed by police that sharing the gospel in ways that might cause offense or dissuade someone from seeking an abortion is not permitted, and even a wrong-think social media post can send you to jail. In the NBA, Chicago Bulls player Jaden Ivey, a Christian, was waived from the team for posting a video critiquing Pride Month promotions. Progressives who fled Twitter when Elon Musk purchased it have discovered the hard way that their new safe space platform, Blue Sky, has quickly devolved into isolated groups and ideological bubbles between which any friction results in mass blocking. All of these examples are not bugs of progressivism. They're the main feature. Liberalism preaches that everyone has their own truth. Progressivism tells you that your truth must become everyone else's, and silence in the face of it is not enough. Both active dissent and silent refusal must be punished. When persuasion is replaced by coercion, we're no longer in the realm of liberal politics. We are squarely in the realm of forced progressive groupthink. Or else, don't conflate the two. Stay informed at phyllisschlafly.com and join us again for the Phyllis Schlafly Report.
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0: Have you read the book of Zephaniah recently? 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

0: Welcome to Torah Life Ministries, teaching about the instruction of our Creator and putting His Word into action. From suffering well to living a blessed life, looking forward to the hope and future that awaits true believers of the faith. Welcome to the show and your host, Paul Neeson.
1: Welcome, brothers and sisters. If you heard my previous message, you know we were discussing about prayer, and we're going to continue to discuss about prayer today. And just to review what we've learned so far, prayer is about a relationship. It's not a religion. This is one of the main points I want people to understand. Many people have made prayer a religious thing today, but it's not. It's about a relationship with our wonderful Heavenly Father, and it's a time of our fellowship. And our Creator desires continual fellowship with Him. Us as His children, He wants us to continually speak to Him and be in prayer with Him. We are called to pray continually every day, bringing every part of life before Him. So just like you have somebody in your life, maybe it's your spouse or a good friend or a mentor, well, the first we bring our prayer is to our Creator before anyone. Prayer aligns our hearts with our Creator's will. Now, as we continue on this important topic, let's answer a question that every believer has. Why doesn't our Creator always answer prayers immediately? This is something that has been spoken about for years, and it's this very thing that the enemy often uses to destroy people that do not have a strong foundation and a strong faith. They say, look, the Creator didn't answer your prayers, so why are you going to continue to follow Him? But we must understand, and the answer we're going to get right now is, the Creator calls us to persevere. To persevere in prayer. So that's what He calls us to do. That's what He wants us to do. Not always answering immediately. And He gives us a good reason why He doesn't always answer us immediately. And this is what we definitely need to understand. And it's going to help you grow so much spiritually when you get this. Many believers become discouraged because they don't have immediate answers. But throughout Scripture, our Creator often works through waiting. Waiting strengthens our faith. It teaches us dependence. And it helps us to develop perseverance. Our Creator is often doing something in us before He does something for us. So, do not let the enemy use this to take you farther away from our Creator. Understand what our Creator does and how He does it, and let it bring you closer to Creator. With anticipation and joy, waiting the answer, but knowing He's working on you. Luke 18, 1 to verse 8 says, now He was telling them a parable to show them they could always pray and not lose heart. He said, in a certain city there was a judge who neither feared God nor respected people. There was also a widow in that city, and she kept coming to Him saying, give me justice against my adversary. For a while He was unwilling, but afterward He said to Himself, even though I don't fear God or respect people, because this widow keeps bothering me, I will give her justice so that she won't wear me out by her continually coming. Then our wonderful Creator said, hear what the unjust judge is saying. Won't God bring about justice for His chosen ones who cry out to Him day and night? Will He delay long over them? I tell you that He will bring about justice for them quickly. Nevertheless, when the Son of Man comes, He will find faith on earth. Notice what Yeshua is telling in this parable. Not simply to teach persistence. He specifically says, always pray and do not lose heart. Discouragement is often the enemy's greatest weapon. When answers seem delayed, the enemy whispers that God isn't listening, or your prayers don't matter, just give up. Yeshua says, don't lose heart. keep trusting in your Father. Persistence is the expression of faith. And sometimes people think repeated prayer means we lack faith. The opposite is often true. Persistent prayer demonstrates confidence that our Creator hears, and faith continues praying even when the answer has not yet arrived. Hebrews 11 verse 6 says, "Now without faith, it is impossible to please our Creator. For the one who comes to God must believe that He exists and that He rewards those who seek Him." You understand faith, and I encourage you to look at the videos I've done on faith, but faith believes that Yahweh hears our prayers, and He cares about us, and He knows the perfect timing, and His wisdom is greater than ours. Sometimes our Creator's answer is yes. Sometimes it's no. But sometimes it's wait. Every answer that our Creator gives us is in love. That's what we got to get. See, understand, with the spiritual warfare that's going on, the Creator tries to take us in a certain place and move us in a certain way. But the enemy wants to take out His order and take out His timing. That's the difference. We shouldn't question our Creator's timing and our question's order. Because when we do, and things get out of order, and we don't have the right timing of our Creator, that's when the enemy wins. Our Creator's timing is perfect. We have to realize that and trust that. One of the hardest lessons in prayer is trusting our Creator's timing. We often want immediate answers. Immediately. But we have to understand that's a worldly, fleshly, human thing where we must have the answer now. Sometimes our Creator gives us the answer right away, but often our Creator works patiently. Throughout Scripture, we see examples of how people who trusted and had great faith were blessed by waiting for the answer. Abraham, Joseph, David, Israel, they all waited. They all waited. It has always been part of our Creator's work. In Isaiah 40, verse 31, it says, "But they who wait for Yahweh will renew their strength. They will soar up with the wings of eagles. They will run and not grow weary. They will walk and not faint." Waiting does not mean nothing. Waiting means insisting while remaining faithful, and trusting while remaining faithful, and being steadfast, remaining faithful. Not getting sidetracked and listening to the enemy. Continually serving. Continually obeying and praying, and most important, continually believing that our Creator is hearing our prayers, and He's doing a great work before He gives us the answer. We must trust this. Prayer changes our perspective on everything, and it's so important to pray to our Creator. Many times we begin praying with one perspective. As we continue praying, our Creator changes our thinking. Instead of asking, "Lord, change my circumstances," we begin praying, "Lord, change me." You see, prayer teaches us to see life through our Creator's eyes, not in spiritual eyes, and not the worldly eyes, in a worldly way. That's what I would love you to get from these teachings and understand. Romans 8:28 says, "Now we know that all things work together for good, for those who love Yahweh, who are called according to His purpose." This verse doesn't say everything is good. It says Yahweh works through everything for our good. Prayer gives us confidence that even painful circumstances are under our Creator's sovereign care. So don't always allow discouragement to silence your prayers. The spiritual battle that's going on, it says in Ephesians every day that there's this battle going on that we don't see, but it is taking place. And every believer is going to experience seasons when prayer feels difficult. And sometimes we feel tired or dry in our teaching. Sometimes we feel like we're not getting fed. Sometimes we don't even know what to pray. And then there are times people might wonder if our Creator is even listening. And these are moments when we must continue seeking Him. Remember that spiritual battle that's taking place. Galatians 6 verse 9 says, "So let us not lose heart in doing good, for in due time we will reap if we don't give up." Hallelujah. Hallelujah. You see, the enemy wants us to quit. Yahweh calls us to remain faithful. Faithfulness is often more important than feelings. Keep praying even when emotions are absent. The set apart spirit helps us pray, helps us to connect, and helps us to fellowship with our Creator. We are never alone in prayer. When we don't know how to pray, Yahweh Himself helps us. Romans 8, 26 to 27 says, "In the same way also the Spirit helps our weakness, for we do not know how to pray as we should. But the Spirit Himself intercedes for us with groanings deep for words. And He searches for our hearts to know the mind of the Spirit, because He intercedes for Yahweh's people according to the will of Yahweh." You see, folks, there will be times when words fail us. Our Creator understands. The set apart Ruach HaKodesh Holy Spirit ministers even in our weakness. That should encourage every believer. That's what we have to understand. We should be encouraged. And when answers seem delayed, don't stop praying. Don't become bitter or compare yourself to others. Instead, continue trusting. Continue obeying. Continue thanking our Creator and be thankful for all things. And continue believing in His promises. With joy, look forward to those answers. Yahweh is faithful even when we cannot yet see the outcome. We've already won if our faith is in the right place. Ask yourself, have I become discouraged in prayer? Am I trusting Yahweh's timing or demanding my own? Do I pray only when answers come quickly? Has waiting strengthened my faith or weakened it? Am I learning to trust Yahweh's wisdom above my own understanding? Folks, persistent prayer is not about convincing Yahweh to care. It's about remaining close to Him while He accomplishes His perfect will. Every prayer offered in faith draws us nearer to our Father. Every season of waiting becomes an opportunity to grow in trust. And our Creator never wastes a prayer in faith. Never, ever, ever does our Creator waste a prayer prayed by a faithful person. So it's not going to waste. He does hear you. Remember that. Prayer is a relationship, not just merely a religious duty. Our Creator desires continual fellowship with Him, and we are called to pray continually and be persistent, even when we don't get the answers. Our Creator often changes our character before He changes our circumstances. The question now becomes, how do we develop a life of prayer that becomes as natural as walking with our Creator? And we look at this question and we think, how can prayer become part of our daily life? It shouldn't be something we have to add to our schedule. It should become an atmosphere in which we live. The more we walk with Messiah, the more natural prayer becomes. And prayer should not begin only when we kneel. We should continue while we're driving and at work and studying and serving and spending time with our family. A creator desires continual fellowship. In John 15, verse 5, it says, I am the vine and you are the branch. The one who abides in me and I in him bears much fruit, because apart from me you cannot do nothing. Notice what produces fruit. Not striving, not activity, abiding. Prayer is one of the ways we remain connected to the vine. The closer we remain to the Messiah, the more his life flows through us. So remember, prayer is not trying to convince Yahweh to bless our plans. You might be able to fool other people or convince other people certain things. But when you're praying to our Creator, understand prayer is learning to desire his plans as we mature spiritually. Where our prayers become less centered on ourselves and more centered on the kingdom of Yahweh. Matthew 6, verse 9 to 13. Pray then this way, Our Father in heaven, holy is your name. Your kingdom come and your will be done as it is on earth and heaven. Give us this day our daily bread, and forgive us our debts, as we have also forgiven our debtors. And do not lead us into temptation, but deliver us from the evil one. Notice the order. Once again, the order. Everything is about order that the enemy tries to take apart. Notice the order of what Yeshua was telling us here. Before asking for daily bread, Yeshua teaches to seek Yahweh's name, kingdom, and will. You see the priorities. Prayer changes. It's not just about us and our life. It's about his kingdom. And don't allow disobedience to get in the way of your prayers. One reason why prayer becomes so difficult is because often disobedience affects fellowship with our Creator. Our Creator invites us to walk in repentance when we confess our sins. He restores our fellowship. 1 John 1 verse 9 says, we confess our sins, he is faithful and righteous to forgive our sins and purify us from unrighteousness. So when we pray, we have to understand that prayer should include confession, not to some man sitting in a booth, but to our Heavenly Father that desires us to be open with him. Repentance, to know that we've messed up and to ask for a new heart, a new mind. Thanksgiving, praising our wonderful Creator. Worshiping, knowing that nothing is higher than our wonderful Creator. And intercession. You understand, a clean conscience gives us confidence before our Creator. So we must understand that the enemy is trying to destroy us and wants to destroy our fruit. He wants us to live the ways that aren't according to our Creator's ways. One of the greatest hindrances to prayer is an unforgiven heart. Yahweh takes forgiveness seriously. And we have to, when we think about prayer, think about this. Mark 11, 24 to 25 says, therefore I tell you, whatever you pray and ask for, believe that you have received it and it will be yours. And whenever you stand praying, forgive if you have anything against anyone, so that your Father in heaven may also forgive your transgressions. Prayer and forgiveness cannot be separated. If we desire fellowship with our Creator, we must pursue peace with others. Bitterness damages our spiritual lives, and forgiveness will bring freedom. So there's two opposite ends here of the spectrum. Many believers struggle because their prayer, or they pray only their own thoughts. This is why it's so important to be stay in the Word. And you could see the Scriptures teach us to fill our hearts with our Creator's Word. And the more Scripture that fills our hearts, the more our prayers reflect Yahweh's heart. Psalms 119 verses 105 says, "Your word is a lamp unto my feet and a light into my path." So if you want to become a prayer warrior, a true prayer warrior, read your word. Read the Bible. Reading the Bible prepares our heart for prayer. Prayer and Scripture go hand in hand with each other. And sometimes you think you're not hearing answers to your prayers, or you're not hearing from our Creator, but He's talking to you in your Word, in His Holy Word. You know, so remember, the communication that we need with our Creator isn't just a verbal, "I heard Him say this." We need to read His Word, to fill our heart with His words, and see the answers in His Word, and being thankful for every circumstance. One of the greatest books I ever read was called From Prison to Praise. And it talked about being thankful for everything. You see, gratitude protects us from complaining and bitterness and anxiety and discouragement. Scripture says in Colossians 3:15-17, "Let the peace of Messiah rule in your hearts. To this peace you were called in one body, and be thankful. Let the word of Messiah dwell in you richly."

Creator has provided for us, and we remain faithful, and we grateful people naturally become praying people. You know, there are many things that drive us to prayer. Sometimes it's fear or worry, all these things. But if you're grateful for what our Father's given you, you're speaking to Him all the time, and you don't care who's watching. I want to encourage you all today to never lose heart, folks. There will be seasons when it feels difficult to pray, when all seems delayed. I want to encourage you to continue seeking our wonderful Creator. Continue trusting our Creator and continue believing in His promise that Yahweh is faithful. Jeremiah 29 verses 12 to 13 says, "Then you will call upon me and come and pray to me, and I will listen to you. You will seek me and find me when you search for me with all your heart." Notice our Creator's promise. When we seek Him sincerely, He promises that He will be found. And prayer is never wasted. Every moment we spent with Yahweh depends on a relationship with Him. Everything we do should be about our spiritual growth. And as we spend time with Him, we begin to resemble Him. And then we become transformed. Our hearts changed. Our attitude changes. Our desires change. Even our speech changes. And people should notice the difference. Remember, prayer is not measured by how long we pray. It's measured by how much our lives are being transformed. 2 Corinthians 3 verse 18 says, And we all, with unveiling face, beholding in the mirror the glory of the Lord, are being transformed into the same image from glory to glory, just as from the Lord who is the Spirit. You understand, the goal of prayer is not simply answering a request. The goal is becoming more like Messiah. That is Yahweh's greatest work in every believer. So now, ask yourself these questions. Is prayer a joy or merely something that you do as a daily task each day? Do you seek Yahweh's presence more than His gifts? Are you growing in trust? And are you becoming more like Messiah? Would those closest to you notice the difference of your spiritual growth? Folks, prayer is one of Yahweh's greatest gifts. It is not a burden. It is not a ritual. It's not a performance. It is an invitation from the Heavenly Father. He desires fellowship with His children. He desires hearts that seek Him daily. And the more we walk with Him, the more naturally prayer becomes. Just as a healthy relationship grows through continual communication, our relationship with Yahweh grows through continual fellowship. May we become people who do not simply have moments of prayer, but who live lives of prayer. True prayer warriors for our Creator. So as we think about this message, let's not focus on necessarily praying longer. Focus instead on walking more closely with our Creator. Think about this. Thank our Creator. Ask for wisdom in making decisions. Pray immediately when something comes to mind, first before seeking any human's opinion. Hear what our Creator has to say. Bring your questions, your worries, your fears to Him instead of carrying them alone. And each day, by reflecting on His faithfulness. And as you practice His presence, day by day, prayer will no longer feel like another task to complete. It will become the natural expression of a life lived in fellowship with your Father. And I close with this scripture, James 4 verse 8. Draw near to Yahweh and He will draw near to you.

0: That is the invitation Yahweh extends to every one of us. Hallelujah. May you all have a blessed day. Yah be with you this day and always. Thank you for listening. And shalom, shalom, brothers and sisters. Come
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0: Welcome to 15 Minutes in the Word with New York Times bestselling author Joyce Meyer. On today's program, Joyce will be teaching from her series, Healing the Soul of a Woman. We've all been hurt, but we don't have to live with the pain from our past. And guys, this message is for you too. God wants to pick up all of our broken pieces and make us whole again. Now, here's Joyce with today's teaching.
1: Number one thing we got to learn today, no matter how you got to where you are, let's just say that not one bit of it was your fault, which is probably not accurate, but let's just say that none of it was your fault, that you, the life you have right now, the mess you're in right now, is all because of things that other people did to you, and I'm sorry about that, but step number one toward wholeness is right now, today, you have to take 100% responsibility for your life and where you're at. It may not be your fault that you got here, but you're the only one that can cooperate with God for your life to get you out of here and into the place where God wants you. So today, we give up all blaming, all self-pity. Poor me. We're going to get rid of all the if onlys. If only I wouldn't have been abused. If only I wouldn't have married that guy. If only I wouldn't have been born into such a ridiculously dysfunctional family. If only I would have got a chance to have more education. If only, let me tell you something. There's two little words in the Bible that I absolutely adore, and they're called, but God. Joseph's brothers hated him. They sold him into slavery. He spent 13 years in prison for something that he didn't do. I mean, here's a guy who seems to be trying to do the right thing, and every time he turns around, he's getting knocked down. But the Bible says in Acts that although his brothers hated him and all these things happened to him, it says, but God was with him and he found favor everywhere that he went. Are you out there today? And I want to tell you that no matter what has happened to you, you have got the edge today. You know why? Because God is on your side. If God be for me, who can be against me? If God is on my side, whom shall I fear? I'm one example, just one, and I'm sure there's many others in this room, one example of what God can do with a totally broken, messed up, seemingly hopeless situation if you just let him in and... Everybody say, and you will begin to learn what God wants you to do and do it. You can have everything in your Bible underlined in three colors. But it doesn't do you any good to know something if you don't do what you know to do. And the Holy Spirit has been given to us because we're all different. We're all going to experience healing in a little different way. The Holy Spirit is the only one who knows when the time is right for us to deal with which issues in our life. And if we will let the Holy Spirit guide us, He will show us one step at a time. If you're going to start out on this journey, you might as well make a decision that you're going to have to learn how to wait well, because it's not going to happen overnight. Matter of fact, I still am being healed. I still am learning things on a regular basis. And based on what I can find in the Bible, that's going to continue until the day Jesus comes to get us. We have to be lifetime learners. Your soul is that secret part of you, that inner life that only you and God really know anything about. Your soul is your mind, your will, and your emotions. It tells you what you think, what you want, and how you feel. And we talk about our soul a lot, believe it or not. You hear people more than anything talk about what they want, what they think, and how they feel. I want to think I feel. I want to think I feel. I want to think I feel. And if that part of us is wounded and we let it run our lives, we are in serious trouble, because when you're wounded, you don't think right, you don't feel right, and you don't want what's right. You can be wounded and all you want is revenge, when that's the worst thing in the world that you could spend your life working toward, because it's never going to get you what you think you want. Because what you want is righteousness, peace, and joy, and you can only get that from God. So, if your soul's been wounded through abuse, unjust treatment, rejection, shame, guilt, other painful things, and you haven't dealt with those things, then you are not functioning in a healthy and a normal way. You may not realize you're not. You probably are like me. You think everybody else has got something wrong with them. Oh yeah, that's what we think. What is your problem? You've probably heard me tell this, but it still amazes me. I remember one day when I was praying for Dave to change. God, you've got to change Dave. I can't live with this man like this. You have to change him, God. Deal with him. Change him. And one day I was into pretty intense prayer about God changing Dave. And I heard the Lord whisper, Dave is not the problem. But it really confused me, because if it wasn't Dave, I couldn't imagine who it was. I mean, look at me. I tell you, I did not have a clue. I thought when I walked away from my father's house that I walked away from the problem. See, you can walk away from a problem physically, but you take it with you in your soul. And so you still have it until you deal with it. Your secrets will make you sick. Man, I was so messed up. Lord, I was a mess. And I'm praying for Dave to change. This inner pain that people carry around with them usually shows up. Two major ways it shows up is in relationships. People that have wounded souls have a very difficult time maintaining good, healthy relationships. Oh, you may find somebody that will put up with you, but that doesn't mean it's a healthy relationship. Or it will show up in your physical body. And I think there are more people that have real symptoms in their body that nobody can, you can medicate it and maybe help it, but nobody can ever really, you can medicate that symptom, but the pain you have inside will just show up in another symptom somewhere else in your body. Come on. I've been there, done that, And you can go from doctor to doctor, and then they're finally going to tell you it's stress, and that's going to make you mad because you don't, it's not stress. Don't you understand? I'm sick. And really, you are, but it's a sickness in your soul. And the only way that your soul has of trying to yell, help me, is to show up somewhere in your body. So sometimes when you have physical things that nobody seems to be able to find a reason for, come on, anybody go to the doctor over and over and nobody can figure out what's wrong with you, and you just think, what is the matter with you people? I hurt here, I hurt there, I have this, I have that. What do you mean there's nothing wrong with me? Don't you love the mystery illnesses? I get a lot of the mystery illnesses. It's like, I have no idea what's wrong with you. We've never heard of that. We've never seen that. And I finally learned that sometimes it's coming from something inside. Let me tell you something. I've come to the conclusion that in our society today, we are so far off. We don't even know what normal should be. The pace at which we live, the noise level in our lives, when you have to take the phone to the toilet with you, And yes, I do it. Lord have mercy, somebody might try to get in touch with me in those few moments. And that would be so disastrous. They might want to tell me something that I don't want to miss out on. I want to know everything and be involved in everything. And then I can't figure out why I'm tired all the time. Let me tell you something. We're either going to live in the world till Jesus comes to get us, but take some steps backwards about being part of it. We can't live on the world system and survive. There's too much noise. There's too much expected. There's too many things to do. We were not created to do 5 and 6 things at one time. Matter of fact, I don't even know what normal would be anymore, and I don't think any of you do either. But I know one thing. We've got to somehow find a lifestyle that's going to allow us to have some peace and some real joy. We only get one trip through here, and we got to learn how to enjoy it. How many of you get so frustrated trying to keep up with everything? Don't you wish sometimes you could just throw that phone out the window somewhere? But yet, if you, on one hand, you hate it, but if you leave the house without it, you get in a panic and go back to get it. We can't be gone for 1 hour without the cell phone. Lord, I remember when if you wanted to make a phone call, you had to pull up on the side of the road and use a payphone. I remember when we had party lines and you'd pick up the phone and if somebody else, you know, we didn't get phone calls like that back then. I mean, if you got a phone call a week, that was a lot. I don't know when we all got so important, but boy, we are important now. Man, we're important. We have to be available every second of the day for everybody who might want us. And my gosh, if you pick your cell phone up and you don't have a full signal, you just get so mad. Come on, you know exactly where I'm at, where I'm coming from. And everybody's tired of it, but nobody does anything about it. The next new iPhone will come out and you'll get in line at midnight to make sure you get yours, because it might, I don't know, now they have them that'll recognize your face and you don't have to do anything else, you know. We just keep wanting it more and more and more convenient. Make it easier for me. Make it easier, easier, easier. Oh boy, we don't have enough time for all this today. People with wounded souls want to control everything. Is anybody here tired of trying to run the whole world? I mean, is anybody exhausted from trying to control everybody and everything? Okay, well, today you could give it up. Because I've got a secret to tell you, you're not in control anyway. Never have been, never will be.
0: 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His Word can change us from the inside out and make us everything He created us to be. 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

0: Welcome to On to Perfection, the radio ministry of Resurrection Life Family Worship Center. We are delighted that you joined us for today's broadcast. Our prayer is for the Word of God to transform you into the image of our Lord and Savior, Jesus Christ, while simultaneously causing you to triumph everywhere the soles of your feet shall tread. Now let's get into the Word with Apostle Trevor Banks.
1: Gestation period where nobody's there to applaud you.
2: Yes. Amen.
1: Nobody's there to encourage you necessarily. God is there. The presence has to be there before God puts you before the people.
2: Amen.
1: Because going before the people first can destroy you.
2: Yes.
1: It can destroy you. Yes, it can.
2: Amen.
1: So the presence has to be there. And this is what you practice there. This is why the gestation, no one seems to understand. And not that people aren't trying to understand. No, it's just between you and the Lord.
2: Amen.
1: And there are seasons like that. All right? On the pathway to glory.
2: Amen.
1: So after gestation, there comes purification. God taught you the administration. Now Joseph's there and Potiphar's wife stars I and Joseph.
2: Amen.
1: Here God is training his men of God.
2: Amen.
1: And now the devil come.
2: Amen.
1: I encourage you to read that book of Jasher about that whole story. It's amazing. It's fascinating. Joseph wasn't just a cute guy.
2: Amen.
1: It was something on Joseph.
2: Yes.
1: Actually, Potiphar's wife got sick about it. She got sick over him. Then she had a banquet, invited all the women in Egypt, and they got messed up. See, some of y'all have embraced the king of Sodom, the natural realm.
2: Yes, yes.
1: So it's hard for you to fathom what's going on in the spirit realm.
2: Amen.
1: It's difficult for you to even see what God has put on you. And you let people talk you out of stuff that God is trying to talk you into. Because it's bigger than you. It's greater than you. God didn't call you to blend in. He didn't call you to just be in the number. He called you to stand out. In the domain that you're in, God is calling you to stand out. It takes a boldness. It takes a courage. It takes a covenant. It takes a commitment to God. And that gestation period is where he works that in you, where your validation and your affirmation come from him.
2: Amen.
1: Now, when you come out of that gestation period, now you're not looking necessarily for applause or for everybody to agree with you or for people to just encourage you all the time. Oh, that's wonderful when it comes. But that's not what fuels you. That's not what motivates you. That's not what you are here for. Amen? So gestation. Then we have purification. She cast her eyes on him, and she wanted to lie with him. Now he is being tested. One day he comes in to do his administration, and there she is in the house by himself, they alone. And she casts herself at him, and okay, purification, the test of character. Potiphar's wife tempted Joseph. She tested his integrity.
2: Yes.
1: Your self-government will be tested.
2: Amen.
1: Just because nobody sees.
2: Amen.
1: The eyes of the Lord are in every place, beholding the good and the evil. She tested his integrity, his self-government, his covenant loyalty, and his fear of God.
2: Amen.
1: All of that was tested.
2: Amen.
1: So if there's no gestation period where there's hidden growth, capacity created in you, like Israel, they had no capacity to go into the promised land. They had Egypt still in them.
2: Yes.
1: The wilderness was supposed to work it into them, but they refused it. Could that be why someone may be stuck? Because you've refused to allow God to work in you what he has to work. He's at work. He that hath begun a good work in you will perform it. Not you, your part. Like I said, there's something new coming toward you that requires you to rest. Your part is to yield, to rest, to say yes to the will of the Lord. No matter how hot it gets in the kitchen. I hear somebody say, well, Lord, I did say yeah, but I wouldn't say yeah to all this here. Purification. Then we have formation. Interesting. Prison ministry. That's where Joseph was formed. The prisons, the school of prison. That's where Joseph learned true leadership. Think about this. You got inmates, criminals. And somehow, because the Lord was with him, the Lord exalted him to number one in the prison. And all the keys were given to Joseph in the prison. So he had to rule over these prisoners. His leadership had to really be honed and formed. He was formed. You know, dealing with prisoners is not like dealing with kindergartners. You understand what I mean? It takes some. I used to work for DJJ, Department of Juvenile Justice. And I know that's just a level. But I remember I'd go in as a chaplain. And there was one young lady who had tried to choke one of the, it was a little guy. She was big. She's kind of big lady. She tried to choke one of the guys to death. And her name was Jackie. I can say that because her life changed. But when I went in there, I used to have a little old, it was a little closet actually, but it was an office. And it was just, the walls were stone. You know.

0: they took out. Come in the next day, bring in again. Cussing like a sailor kid. Loud and, you know, trying to be threatening. You know, all that. You know, the Lord was with me. I ain't gonna fight you. But my point is, at some point in time, when they brought Jackie in, Jackie stopped cussing. Just stopped. I had that happen before. But God just kind of shut her down. That spirit that was in her and on her realized, you know, okay, you ain't getting nowhere with this.
1: Amen.
0: Make a long story short, Jackie got saved. Jackie went into some programs up in, I think it was Leesburg, somewhere up there for a year or so. Got out, got married, got children, came back here with her children. Yep, she was over here across the street for a little while, but her life just straightened all out.
1: Amen.
0: From that. So see, sometimes the enemy will try to intimidate you.
1: Amen.
0: Tell somebody, stand your ground.
1: Amen.
0: Stand your ground because lives are at stake. Lives are in the balance. Amen. And God is counting on you. So formation in the prison, think about all these rough prisoners in there. He was formed in the prison. His leadership, he learned patience, endurance, stewardship, and dependence upon God. This is a lesson you have to learn. Dependence on God. Not just on your gift. Not just on your check that comes in every month. Amen. But dependence upon God. And there he learned that. So formation was taking place, right? He was being formed, fashioned, shaped by God in the prison. Sometimes some things are required of you that cause you to have to be intentional.
1: Yes. Yes.
0: Intentional. Think about it. You can't talk to them, some of them prisoners, soft.
1: Amen.
0: You got to be demanding. And he was given the keys. Think about the prisoners wanting to give them keys. Hey, Joseph, give them keys up. Think about y'all don't use imagination enough. Think about some of the stuff he had to deal with in the prison there. But God was preparing him as a steward. He was being formed, toughened. Why? Because there was something God had already finished that he was preparing him for that he had already prepared. See, it may seem like God is being tough on you, but he's prepared you for something great. Not for something cheap and piddly. God's prepared something great for you. So embrace where you're at. Give thanks where you're at. Amen. And it may not feel like it. You may not want to, but start doing it anyway. Lord, I thank you. I don't like this at all. Matter of fact, I hate this, but Lord, I thank you. I thank you anyhow. Develop in me what you need to develop in me. Take me higher than this here. Deliver me from this. Do what you need to do in me. Amen. Because when you get there where he wants you, you got to be the real deal. You can't be an imitation. You can't be faking it till you make it. No, you got to be for real. You got to have it inside and out. You know when someone's fake. When they're faking it. And you know when someone's real. So formation. Then you had activation. Notice he told his dream in the beginning. But in the prison was where his gifting was activated. It was premature when he was 17. And history may have been written different had he not bolstered all that to his brothers. God would have had another way. But now the gift was operating.
2: Have you ever felt like God was calling you higher? Higher than routine. Higher than religion. Higher than just going through the motions. In the Rise of the Remnant, Apostle Trevor Banks Sr. helps you discover

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2: Our intimate relationships should be with those who know our Master, who follow the principles of the Word of God, because that's who we are. And to act otherwise or to link up otherwise with someone intimately in some fashion who is not a believer is to do what? Is to bring a whole different philosophy of life into your life and try to mix darkness and light, trying to mix the principles of Satan with the principles of Christ. They won't work.
3: 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Stay with us to hear three tips for living clean in a dirty world.
2: Now the question is, how do we live clean in a dirty world? Well, Paul gives us, I believe, three steps here, three principles, three things that are so very, very important. And I want you to jot them down. I'm going to ask you about them in a few moments. But the first one is this. When we ask the question, how do we live clean in a dirty world? The basic foundation truth is this. And that is that we as believers must recognize that our true nature is different from that of the world. Our true nature is different from that of the world. We don't have the same nature that the world has. That is the society in which we live. It's different. When you and I trusted Jesus Christ as our personal Savior, Christ came into our life to live. And the Bible says He gave us a new nature. Therefore, we are expected to act differently, talk differently than we did before we became a Christian. And so therefore, if we have a new nature, we can expect to live differently than the world lives. And so what Paul is saying here is, he says, don't be bound, don't be a part of, don't get intimately involved in these situations and circumstances and things and organizations, because they don't fit who we are. And as the children of God, we are to separate ourselves from them. Now that's number one. Number two, listen to what he says. He says, develop personal relationships wisely. That's what he's implying. Look, if you will, in the 17th verse. He says, therefore, come out from among their midst and be separate, says the Lord, and do not touch what is unclean. And I will welcome you.